Again, the very fine song stylings of Miss Gunea Green. Wasn't that beautiful? It's really, really beautiful. And I would like to dedicate all of those beautiful songs to you mothers on Mother's Day, whenever Mother's Day is. Up next, my main man, John Coltrane. We're going to hear three classics by him. Green Sleeves, Nature Boy, and Slow Blues. Again, right here at Lamont's Jazz Break at 8. This is WHCR 90.3 FM, the voice of Harlem.

Moving right along, we're about to hear from a very classic pianist, Lang Lang, L-A-N-G, L-A-N-G. And we're about to hear Empire State of Mind, featuring vocalist Andrade, beautiful voice. And right behind that, we're going to hear New York Minute, featuring another song stylist, Candace Springs. Again, the music of New York Minute, Empire State of Mind by pianist Lang Lang, right here at Le Mans Jazz Break at 8.

the beautiful sounds and vibes of New York, New York, the Big Apple. I love this town. In fact, it was a bar in Harlem right on 135th Street, right on the northeast corner of 135th Street and 7th Avenue that was called the Big Apple. And I'm wondering if they got the term Big Apple from that particular bar. It was mafia-owned, and I have a lot of information regarding that, but I don't want nobody to come looking for me. Who is me? I'm Lamon, and this is Lamon's Jazz Break at 8, and those two beautiful New York sounds, beautiful, beautiful, beautiful sounds representing New York, this great town. Up next, changing the pace a little bit, we're going to go back into the 1920s, a classic cut by Bessie Smith, Prove It On Me. And when you listen to the lyrics in this song, she was way ahead of herself as far as the LGBT movement today is concerned. Again, check it out. I'm Lamon, and this is Lamon's Jazz Break at 8.

I didn't know where she took it. I want the whole world to know. This day I do it. Ain't nobody caught me. You got to prove it on me. Went out last night with a crowd of my friends.

Thank you.

Another great masterpiece by Mr. Miles Dewey Davis and his crew right here at Le Mans Jazz Break at 8. As I begin to close out this first hour of Le Mans Jazz Break at 8, we're going to go listen to a very hip white chick, Bonnie Wright, and we're going to open up with Your Good Thing and right behind that, Bye Bye Baby. And I'll say Bye Bye Baby to you right now because I'll be right black.

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2: This is a WHCR emergency broadcast team alert. Another heat wave is expected to impact New York City and the tri-state area beginning Tuesday, with temperatures reaching the low to mid-90s and heat index values feeling as high as 100 to 105 degrees. The hottest conditions are expected Tuesday through Wednesday, with warm, humid nights providing little relief. Residents are urged to limit outdoor activity during the hottest hours of the day between 11 a.m. to 4 p.m., drink plenty of water, wear lightweight, light-colored clothing, check on older adults, young children, and anyone without air conditioning, never leave children or pets in a park vehicle. 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I'm Sanji Lopez, signing off of the WABT News Desk.
3: 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One of my very favorite beautiful pianists, regular with the John Coltrane crew, McCoy Tyner, Passion Dance. 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

Five beautiful cuts by McCoy Tyner. I didn't want to interrupt his genius as we close out Lemon's Jazz Break at 8. And I'm going to close out with another classic by the master trumpeter Miles Davis, Concierto de Aranjuez. Again, right here, Lemon's Jazz Break at 8. See you next Sunday.

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1: 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This is a WEBT power outage alert. Because of the extreme heat this week, there's a possibility of power outages in the metropolitan area. Here are a few tips to remember. Prepare for an outage. Keep at least 2 battery-operated radios and flashlights on hand, as well as a supply of fresh batteries. Create a pantry of at least 3 days' worth of bottled water, medications, and foods that don't require refrigeration or cooking. Be sure to include a manual can opener. Fill spare containers with water for washing and cooking. Have at least 1 telephone available that will continue to operate even when the household power is out. Cordless phones and internet-based phone servers may not work during a power interruption. If you own a cell phone, keep it fully charged and consider purchasing a car charger to maintain the charge during an outage. Have a list of emergency telephone numbers written down and readily available. During an outage, initially, check to see if your neighbors have power. If they do, first check to see if you have simply blown a fuse or tripped a circuit breaker. If that isn't the case, call your local utility company to report the outage. And check your local radio stations, such as WHCR, for announcements about restoration progress, safety tips, and other key information. To prevent damage, turn off major appliances and sensitive electronic equipment to prevent damage from a possible surge when the power comes back on. Leave a light or radio on so you'll know when the power has been restored. Keep your refrigerator and freezer doors shut to keep food from spoiling. If you do use dry ice, handle it with gloves so it doesn't damage your skin. Help people with special needs. If you know someone who is elderly, blind, or disabled, or dependent on life-sustaining or health-related equipment, such as ventilators, respirators, oxygen concentrators, or enhancers, they may be at risk during an outage. You can help make sure their needs are met by checking on them during a power outage. Have a list of emergency numbers readily available for them as well. Finally, take safety precautions. Do not go near or touch fallen or sagging power lines. Treat all wires as live and dangerous. Never use a charcoal grill to cook indoors. This practice can lead to a buildup of carbon monoxide, a poisonous gas. Emergency generators can be very dangerous if used improperly. Follow the safety guidelines printed in the owner's manual. And finally, if using candles or storm lanterns, keep them away from drapes and curtains. This has been a WEBT Emergency Power Outage Alert. Stay safe.
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Yes, you're listening to Melvin Crispell III, Wonderful Is Your Name. And we're going to go straight into a little conversation. I got something to say tonight.

October is the season of renewal, autumn, fall, and also the season of Libra. So we got a few birthdays that we celebrated last week and we will celebrate this week. Smurf, Harvey Gordine on the 4th, Lauren Peterson on the 3rd. We're going to celebrate, we celebrated Reverend Al Sharpton, yes. Dara Simon, her birthday was last week as well. We're going to continue to celebrate Andrea Young, that's my cousin down in North Carolina. Kelly Jones celebrated her birthday last week. Fern Davis celebrated her birthday this weekend. Sheila Collins' birthday is tomorrow. And we're going to continue to celebrate Vincent Williams, Georgette Pasquale. Their birthdays are today. And of course, we celebrated the 100th birthday of Jimmy Carter. The 89th birthday of Johnny Mathis. Michael J. Fox celebrated his birthday. And yes, let's not forget Charles Thomas celebrated his birthday last week. And of course, Patricia Pauls. And we're going to end this week with our mama, Rose Marshall, Mama Absolute, celebrates her birthday on October the 12th. Now guys, without further ado, we're going to continue this season of giving thanks. Last month, The song of the month was Thank You of the James Greer and Company featuring Morette Brown Clark. So that's the song that's going to begin our 10 o'clock hour, actually, as you're listening now to The Old Rugged Cross featuring Joel P. West in the background. And of course, after we listen and hear from Thank You featuring Morette Brown Clark, we're going to go straight into Thank You, Lord, with the Cross family. So guys, continue to pray for our politicians here in New York City. I'm saying this because the late David Dinkins, the late Thurgood Marshall, the late Shirley Chisholm, they didn't intend for our black leaders or our leaders of color to have to deal with what we're dealing with today. I'm not saying anything disparaging. The thoughts and ideas and comments are only from me, Deacon Michael Russell, not of WACR and not of the City College. So guys, continue to keep them in your meditation, keep these leaders in your prayers and in your thoughts. And most importantly, let us continue to pray for the bereaved family. Even Reverend Al Sharpton buried his father last week. And Anna Brown Turner celebrated the life of her brother. Continue to lift the bereaved family in your prayers, thoughts, and your meditations. And remember, when you elevate, we all elevate with you. The community rises. When you fall, we fall with you. When you mourn, we share the burden. Now, guys, I'm mourning because I think Alabama celebrated too much last week when they beat Georgia. And Vanderbilt came out like Buster Douglas beat Mike Tyson. And they really handed them, I mean, I seen the power eye and the wishbone. These are offensive schemes that you haven't seen since the 70s and the 80s. So, guys, the Mets and the Yankees won at the same day, the first time in years that they both won a playoff game on the same day. All right, more music. Let's talk. Let us get into the Sunday night inspirations here. Let us uplift you with spirit inspirations. And remember, you're here on WHCR 90.3 FM, The Voice of Harlem, with Deacon Michael Russell here on Sunday Night Inspirations. 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

0: We took the beat up just a bit with Jason Singleton and the Sound of Destiny, I Feel the Spirit, followed by Apostle James Pinckney and Voices of Faith, Leave It Alone, Leave It Alone, A.J. Collier and the Band of Believers, Lift the Savior. And you're listening to the Canton Spirituals as they bring to us Hallelujah Anyhow Instrumental. We're going to, let me say this. 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You can do that that way as well. Guys, I just need you to be alert, be aware, and be very alert of your surroundings, especially with the uptick in violence in our neighborhoods. I want you guys to also know that at my church, Canaan Baptist Church, we're going to be celebrating the woman on October 19th at 9 a.m. at Founders Hall. I can't give the price over the air, but it's a prayer breakfast. And the keynote speaker is Pastor Tatiana Davis. And guys, she's the co-pastor at the Kingdom Builders Church over in Brooklyn, New York. And listen, this is over. It's going to be 9 o'clock a.m., Canaan Baptist Church of Christ, 132 West 116th Street, New York City, New York. That's between 7th Adam Clayton Powell, 7th Avenue, and Lenox Avenue, Malcolm X. So guys, you can take the 2 train to 116th Street, the 203. You can take the A train, you can take the C or the B train to 116th Street and walk down from 8th Avenue. So guys, that's 9 o'clock, October 19th, Saturday morning. So you can call 212-866-0301 for more information on how you can ascertain your tickets. All right? So guys, without further ado, I wanted to get that out the way, but I want to also say continue to celebrate all those birthdays we announced in the first few minutes of this hour. And listen, guys, we're going to go right back into our peace segment at the 11 o'clock hour, and me and Michelle is going to bring to us a peace segment for 11 o'clock hour power. But right now, the Mississippi Mass Choir is going to bring to us They Got the Word, mixed in with Pastor Darrell Bass, God Will Take Care of You. And I want to take it down a notch. After David Harrison and the Bells of Joy bring to us I Got a New Name, Over in Zion. We're going to go to the classics now, guys, before we start the 11 o'clock hour power concert, which features our quartets. And Rich Man and Poor Man, so Javon Johnson, tune in. Get, you know, you can pat your feet now, man. You all right? John, I know you got to get to bed, get ready for work. And for all those driving cabs, driving buses, driving the ambulances this time of night, this is for you. Yes. Mississippi Mass Choir, They Got the Word. More music. Let's talk. Here on Sunday Night Inspiration with your host, Deacon Michael Russell.
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1: Jay Vaughn, empowering youth towards excellence. This is Rich Man, Poor Man by the Pilgrim Jubilees, but I know it as There Is Nothing As Precious As Jesus to Me.
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0: Sarah here with you this Sunday evening, listening to Sunday Night Inspirations featuring my dad, the Deacon Michael Russell.
1: The LA Mass Choir Across That River is going to take us to the top of the hour, followed by the Jordan River with Troy Murray and the Friendly Six. And prepare yourselves for 11 o'clock hour power concert featuring our peace segment from me and Michelle on this 11 o'clock hour. Sing this little song.

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1: This is a WHCR emergency broadcast team alert. Another heat wave is expected to impact New York City and the tri-state area beginning Tuesday, with temperatures reaching the low to mid-90s and heat index values feeling as high as 100 to 105 degrees. The hottest conditions are expected Tuesday through Wednesday, with warm, humid nights providing little relief. Residents are urged to limit outdoor activity during the hottest hours of the day between 11 a.m. to 4 p.m., drink plenty of water, wear lightweight, light-colored clothing, check on older adults, young children, and anyone without air conditioning, never leave children or pets in a parked vehicle. Need a place to cool off? New York City has opened more than 500 cooling centers across the five boroughs. 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I'm Sanji Lopez, signing off of the WABT News Desk.
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0: Sunday Night Inspiration family. This is Mariah Russell, listening from the ATL. Prepare yourselves for tonight's P segment with my lovely cousin, Leah Michelle Russell, taking over my favorite uncle's show here on WHCR 90.3 FM, The Voice of Harlem. 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
2: Good evening, family. Welcome to our P segment presentation, where we take just a few moments to explore a brief history summary of someone, something, or somewhere that simply begins with the letter P. For this week's P, we will focus on the subject of political principle. Let's find out more. The National Home, or the Freedmen's Bureau, which was formerly referred to as the Bureau of Refugees, Freedmen, and Abandoned Lands. The Bureau was created by Congress in 1865, and its main purpose was to help millions of former enslaved persons and poor whites of the South. This was in response to the outcomes of the Civil War. The Freedmen's Bureau would mainly provide food, housing, medical aid, create schools, and offer legal assistance. The Bureau also attempted to settle former enslaved persons on land that was confiscated or abandoned during the war. Unfortunately, despite these very important initiatives, the Bureau was prevented from fully carrying out these programs due to low funding and personnel, and because of racial politics and eventually Reconstruction. Congress created the Freedmen's Bureau on March 3, 1865, just 2 months before the Confederate General Robert E. Lee surrendered to the Union's Ulysses S. Grant. This surrender officially ended the Civil War. This agency was only intended to exist temporarily for the duration of the war, with the possibility to last just 1 year after. The Bureau was under the War Department's authority, and the original employees were Civil War soldiers. In fact, Howard University, which was founded in 1867, was named in honor of Oliver Howard, who was one of the founders and the head of the Freedmen's Bureau. He actually served as the university's president from 1869 until 1874. Oliver Howard was commissioner of the Bureau beginning in May 1865. With more than 4 million newly freed people, America had to figure out how to rebuild the South and transition African Americans into American citizenship. This was a first for America. Many white Southerners disagreed with the goals of the Bureau, including President Andrew Johnson. Johnson would go on to veto many bills in relation to the Freedmen's Bureau on the basis of its responsibilities being too costly for the United States government. Many argued the political principle of what should be appropriate assistance from the government and for how long. The Freedmen's Bureau was broken into districts, including the rebel states. Each district was led by an appointed assistant commissioner. Over time, funds for the Bureau decreased, and so did its staffing. The agents of these district sites became targets, and because they represented the federal government in the local states, assisting African Americans. As a federal agency, the Freedmen's Bureau fed millions of people, built hospitals, provided medical aid, settled labor disputes, and even helped former slaves legalize their marriages. It was also instrumental in building thousands of schools for African Americans, including Howard University in D.C., Fisk University in Nashville, Tennessee, and Hampton University in Hampton, Virginia. What's really important is the Bureau's attempt to redistribute land that was confiscated or abandoned by the Confederacy. It was unfortunately returned to its original owners. The Freedmen's Bureau existence was this nation's first attempt to solve social welfare and labor relation issues. And in the summer of 1872, Congress fell to the pressures of white Southerners and dismantled the Bureau. In 1903, the Freedmen's Bureau, or the National Home as it was affectionately referred to, welcomed a new resident. Mrs. Lincoln's confidant and modiste who had originally helped raise funds to help found the agency, Miss Elizabeth Keckley, had fallen on hard times and moved into the institution she helped found. Thank you, Amanda Onion, Missy Sullivan, and Matt Mullen of History.com for this knowledgeable overview of the political principle, the Freedmen's Bureau. I would also like to thank Jean Fagan Yellen, author of Harriet Jacobs' A Life, that encouraged this topic. I will leave you with this thought. Is it the government's responsibility to take care of for those whom they enslaved? That's our P tonight. A political principle. Thank you.
1: It's amazing. Hey, guys. It's amazing that we brought this up, especially during this time when we're dealing with a migrant influx of folks, you know, coming into the country. Is it the government's responsibility to take care of those migrants? But the difference is to be enslaved by the government. Is it the government's responsibility to take care of their former slaves? That's a question you should have at the dinner table. That's a question you should have at your church. Most importantly, that's a question that we all need to have answered and have a discussion about. Mia, any final words?
2: Yes, I just think it's just interesting, right? Lincoln signed the Emancipation Proclamation, and then his wife's confidant helped found and fund this bureau, this Freedmen's Bureau, this national home. And then she fallen on hard times and ended up needing to reside there. I just think that's a very interesting connection.
1: Interesting, I think, is my take on that is whatever you do to pave the way will come back to either help you or destroy you. And I mean, the fact that this person helped, you know, a group of people who needed help, and you know, you can't predict the future. You couldn't predict, you know, the depression or whatever we have in front of us, bricks, whatever the situation is here America is facing now. What you do now for the least of these will be that is going to help you when you become the least of these.
2: And if we're talking in the 1860s, this was white persons who sought out to help bring up a civilization that was enslaved, right? That our country enslaved, and they knew what it was needed, what was needed. So the fact that Howard University was named after someone who saw this, not robbery, to give service, to give and make sure that there was actual funding and monies put into our communities, that is the point of this political principle. What is our role as leaders?
1: Guys, take notes. Mia's coming. She's coming hard. She's been coming back with some serious issues that we need to address. As you're listening to Montel Jordan in the background with Falling, we're going to continue the 11 o'clock hour power concert. We're going to continue celebrating those who have birthdays this month, and we're going to continue to celebrate the loss, the bereaved of our families. We have quite a few names, like I said, in the first hour. So guys, we're going to go straight into our 11 o'clock hour power concert featuring our quartets, the Sensational Nightingales featuring Charles Johnson, You Know Not the Hour. Also, Darrell Bass, Pastor Darrell Bass is going to bring to us God Will Take Care of You, and the Cross Family, Thank You, Lord. Thank You, Lord. And of course, you hear some of the Canton Spirituals. More music, guys. Let's talk here on Sunday Night Inspirations with your host, Deacon Michael Russell, here on WHCR. 90.3 FM, the voice of Harlem.
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1: As we continue the 11 o'clock hour power mix, I just want to do a recap of what you heard in the first 40 minutes or so. Edgar Kendricks, the late Edgar Kendricks, brought to us the Psalm, the 23rd Psalm. Also, you heard Marcus Miller's Sophie and also Montel Jordan Falling instrumental as it was composed around Mia Michelle's P segment. The Sensational Nightingales featuring Charles Johnson brought to us You Know Not the Hour. Pastor Darrell Bass brought to us God Will Take Care of You, followed by The Cross Family's Thank You, Lord. We went right into the Canton Spirituals, Fix It Jesus Like You Said You Would, and Paul Porter brought to us the Willie Neil Johnson classic, This Is Just a Rehearsal. When we get to heaven, we're going to really sing. And so I came right back with the late Willie Neil Johnson and the new keynotes who brought to us You Can Depend on Me. And you just heard Resting Easy by Refuge. So guys, that was the quartet set of our 11 o'clock hour power. Maureen Wilson is playing in the background Going Up, which is her version of Going Up Yonder. We're going to close out with the classics of the Sensational Nightingales. Of course, that is one of my favorite quartet groups. Going to bring to us The Prodigal Son and At the Meeting. And the late Keith Wonderboy Johnson is going to bring to us Saints Hold On, which is a track from the Sensational Nightingales. I just want to say thank you guys, and I want to say continue to support the station. Share the station, www.whcr.org. Let them know that if they tune in Eastern Standard Time, 10 p.m. every Sunday, they will hear inspirational music from the very own Sunday Night Inspirations here with Deacon Michael Russell. Yes, tell Paul, tell them all. Call the West Coast, call Texas, call everywhere. Guys, I said in the first hour, you know, I'm excited about the sports we have here. Do you know that both Navy and Army are undefeated and they play each other next weekend? So if you don't like football, if you don't like sports, tune into this game because you're gonna enjoy it. Yes, the SEC and the football gods, Texas was number one, and it's gonna be complicated because now that they widened the playoff picture, you can get 12 teams in, so you can have two losses, you can have three losses. But I don't believe if you're gonna walk in there with more than one loss this year that you're gonna be able to play in that championship. But guys, without further ado, let us continue with more music. Let's talk. When we go into the last few minutes or so here, the last 15 minutes or so here, with The Prodigal Son by the Sensational Nightingales, I Want to Be at the Meeting. Oh, yeah, the Sensational Nightingales. It's going to be a double play. And like I said earlier, the late Keith Wonderboy Johnson is going to bring to his Saints Hold On. And hopefully we can squeeze in before we reach the Monday morning praise and devotion. Tim Woodson and Heirs of Harmony is going to bring to us, I'll Meet You in the Morning. With a smile and a howdy do. We're going to sit down at the table. I'm just having a good time, guys. I love you. I love what we do here. And I just want to finally say here, continue to support the station. Send your check or your money order, WACR 90.3 FM. The City College of New York, 160 Convent Avenue. The NAC Building, 1-513. New York City, New York, 10031. At the bottom of your check or your money order, say Deacon Michael Russell, that guy who brings Sunday Night Inspirations. You can put S period, N period, I period, and Deacon Russell. But most importantly, support the stations we have here. We have house music on the weekends. We have club music. We have reggae. We have Latin. We have jazz. We have talk shows. We have inspirational music. And listen, guys, continue to pray for our community. More music and let's talk here on Sunday Night Inspirations with your host, Deacon Michael Russell.

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1: Somebody say the devil is alive. Jesus is on the way back. I got an old song that says something like this.

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somebody. Just a little talk with Jesus will make it all right. 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
1: 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I'm going to open up this program this evening with a very fine song stylist of mine, good friend of mine, Miss Kania Green, again right here at Lamont's Jazz Break at 8, American Wedding Song.

Woo! It's the original gospel DJ, Dr. D. And you, the greatest artist in the world. And it's a plum pleasing pleasure, as Les Brown would say, to be back with you, the greatest audience in the world. And as I always ask when I open up these anointed airwaves, how in the Lord are you? And did you make it into the house of Lord today? And if you did, what did a man or a woman of God preach about, teach about? And did you take enough nuggets to hold you all the way till hump day? That's Wednesday, y'all, when we come back for some more Bible study. Big shout out to Deacon Russell. Enjoy the show, Deke. I want you to get home safe, but we will talk soon. But my brother, thank you for always setting the mood, putting up the decorations for the late night journey part two. Because, as I always said all these years, even when DJ Tina Dixon was in your spot, or vice versa, I was telling her she is decorating because the party don't start till 1 o'clock. It is 1 o'clock. It's time for the original gospel DJ, Dr. D. And of course, the greatest audience in the world. For the next 3 hours, we are going to take a musical journey. Because I feel like pumping it up. Whew. So anyway, as I start this, I want to give a couple of shout-outs because I won a bet. Because Judy said I wasn't coming on tonight. She thought I was going to be too tired. But I won that bet, Judy. Mm-hmm. So you owe me an apology. I got a couple of people who said they will be tuning in. And if you are tuning in, please give me a text so I can give you a shout-out, which is something I love to do. Anyway, I had some good news. Well, okay, I got good news and I got not so good news, because I'm dedicating this show to some people who passed away this week that I heard of. The good news is that I heard from my good friend, Brother Smiley. Oh my goodness, Brother Smiley, you warm, you touch, you made my weekend when I heard from you this Friday. Oh my goodness, man, I miss you, Brother Smiley. It's been a minute since I heard your voice, and I am so glad that you gave me a call this past Friday. So kudos to you, sir. Also, for those, we lost two key people in the gospel music house arena this week. We lost DJ Renee. Oh, my goodness. She was one of the DJs that started here in Brooklyn. And she moved out. I thought it was Georgia, but I found out that it was Florida. And she had a gospel house ministry that was excellent. And we look forward to her mixes, her remixes, all the time. So I want to dedicate this song to my good friend DJ Renee. And we also lost the wife of a DJ legend in his own respect, and a person who many, many DJs love and respect to the uttermost. DJ Spin out of Baltimore, he lost his lovely wife this week. And we just want to dedicate this show to his wife,
well, to him, to both of them, they was inseparable, but to both of them. And just so that we just want to show him some love. That's all we want to do, just show him and his lovely wife, Kelly, some love. So we're going to dedicate this to them this week. All right, guys? So let's do that. So that's the preliminaries. But we are going to get into the music. I got so much new music this week, today. I'm just going to, as some of you might know, I celebrated DJ Spin. Praise Party album came out, and I got some cuts from that. Got to give a big shout out to two of my brothers. My brothers, when I say brothers in Christ, DJ Frankie Vibe and DJ D-Rip. big shout out to you guys. Had a pleasant conversation with you guys this morning. Thank you. This afternoon. Also, my good friend and brother, DJ Nick, is doing much, much better, y'all. Thank you for keeping him in your prayers. He's coming along. He had open heart, and now he's up. He's not running, but he's sort of walking much, much better. So thank you for your prayers for DJ Nick. Whew. So much to be thankful for. I'm thankful. And God is good. Big shout out to Dominion Church of God in Christ Cathedral, where my pastors, apostles, LeVar Williams and Jeanette Williams. We had a wonderful time in church today. But that's it, guys. Yep. If I remember anything else, I will definitely say it later. But I want to get the praise. I'm just going to go through some music. I don't have a schedule yet, playlist. But I'm just going to go to my crates. Like I said, I got a lot of good music from Track Source today. And some other stuff. I'm just going to play. God's preparing me for something. And I believe it's going to be down at the Stellar Awards. I'm just putting that out there. I just believe that. That's my spirit. He wants me to play. So I'm just stepping out on faith and practicing right now. On you guys. The greatest audience in the world. Are y'all ready? Say alright. Alright. Alright. Let's do this, y'all. Love you. Love you like cooked food. Anyway, got my sweet tea. Made me some sweet tea, y'all. Yep. I got that in my new DJ mug. Oh, yeah. Keep them cool for 3 hours. Anyway, let's do this, y'all. Again, if you're listening, I'm not going to shout out names until I hear you text me. All right? Because some people said they're going to be listening, but I got to see it in the text, y'all. All right? So let's do this, y'all. Let's get this party started.

We ain't finished. 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I know God's got it.

got a remix coming up at the top of the hour. 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Oh! Fresh out the crates. Right now, I want you to... Oh! Try child love. Oh! Y'all know I can't sing. That's why I became a DJ. Let's try this, y'all. Come on. Brand new music for DJ Spin from his Praise Party album. Just dropped it this week. And we're on it. Oh!

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DJ Spin. 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Oh. Coming up is a classic. Full of classics. Full of King of Gospel House. Kenny Boobian. Just want to keep him in prayer. He sent out a request to be kept in prayer. We got to pray this week. Keep Kenny Boobian in prayer. As well as the family of DJ Spin, who lost his wife,

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Darren Griggs and the man himself, Reed Tony Lee. And anybody else that you know had death in the family, keep them in prayer. Y'all got it? Please do. And keep me in prayer as well. Big shout out to Judy. Renee. The brothers, Deacon Russell and John. Paula. Joan and Sister Farrah. Thank you, ladies, for taking the time out on your beautiful cruise to tune in. But unlike you, we shall not be moved. I got a special remix coming up after this. You won't hear it anywhere else. I just did it this afternoon. Come on, y'all. Woo! Tell a neighbor, tell a friend. Late Night Journeys on your radio. With the original.

0: Journey Part 2. 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
1: I'm gone, Paula, Paula, Paula. I'm so glad you guys didn't move. Coming up right, well, it's already here. Brand new mix. Remix, I should say, from Every Praise. DJ Spin. David Bratton. Dawn Tallman. And Barbara Tucker, y'all. Brand new mix. I just did it tonight in the studio. Ow! Studio's still on fire. Come on. If you got a tape recorder, you better turn it on. Nobody else has this.
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0: of my favorites. That was a remix by yours truly. I did it tonight in the studio. Billy Bray.
1: The original. 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

0: sounds of a bat and white head. 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Got my girl Dawn Tallman. It's gonna be a good night. After this, I'm gonna play some Michelle Weeks. Haven't played her in a long time. Woo, everybody get up. You gotta play some Susu after this. Brand new of the DJ Spin Praise Party album. We're just pushing that. A lot of cuts in there. Oh yeah. But you know what? Tell them, Dawn.
1: Now I knew tonight was gonna be a good night.
0: Say what?
1: When I walked through that door
0: and
1: saw

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Oh, we're just having some fun, y'all. We got 30 minutes left. Let's do this.

out to Miss Fran and Star It. Some people say Star Right. Some people say Star It. Miss Fran, Star Right City's listening, y'all. Y'all pray for Mama Knight's good friend. She used to visit Mama Knight when she was in the nursing home on that way. Oh, y'all show her some love and show her some prayers. She's getting over a little something-something. But thank you, Miss Fran, for listening. Come on, come on, come on, y'all. Again, big shout-out to Judy. Renee. The brothers Russell, John and Deacon Russell from WACR in Harlem. Paula, Joan and Miss Farrah. And we got Miss Fran. Oh, it's a party, y'all. Let's go.

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0: Brooklyn, Queens. We got Star Right and Left Right cities in the house. We got Lady Joan and Miss Farrah. They're overseas somewhere on their cruise, y'all. But they're listening in international water. So this morning we are international. We got the brothers, Deacon Russell and his brother John, from my station, WHCR 90.3 FM. Come on, y'all.
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1: New York.

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0: Yes, he is. 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
1: He's faithful.
0: And what?
1: He's

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Oh, I got a message for you while we're in church. If you want to be born again, come on. Don't forget, at the top of the hour, I'm going to take you home with Stephanie Mills. We got about 18 minutes left, y'all. Let's do this. Oh!

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I'm pleased and pleasure, as Les Brown would say, to be with you, the greatest audience in the world. Oh, this is a special mix, breaking out the DJ Spin praise party CD he dropped, plus giving some love to the late DJ Renee from Brooklyn, all the way to Florida. She passed this weekend. DJ wife Kelly passed his way, so we remember them, as well as some old friends, Darren Griggs, Tony Lee,

Without you listening, it'll be a solo walk through the park. But when you're on, it's a Holy Ghost party. Like this. Gonna take you home, gonna take you home. Mama and I used to love when this song came on, as well as her Al Green. Big shout out to all those who are listening. Miss Fran, Joan and Miss Farrah, Deacon Russell and his brother, John, Paula, Renee, and Juti. Brother Smiley, I was looking for you. Next time, bro.

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5: 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Be sure to include a manual can opener. Fill spare containers with water for washing and cooking. Have at least 1 telephone available that will continue to operate even when the household power is out. Cordless phones and internet-based phone servers may not work during a power interruption. If you own a cell phone, keep it fully charged and consider purchasing a car charger to maintain the charge during an outage. Have a list of emergency telephone numbers written down and readily available. During an outage, initially, check to see if your neighbors have power. If they do, first check to see if you have simply blown a fuse or tripped a circuit breaker. If that isn't the case, call your local utility company to report the outage. And check your local radio stations, such as WHCR, for announcements about restoration progress, safety tips, and other key information. 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Keep your refrigerator and freezer doors shut to keep food from spoiling. If you do use dry ice, handle it with gloves so it doesn't damage your skin. 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If you know someone who is elderly, blind, or disabled, or dependent on life-sustaining or health-related equipment, such as ventilators, respirators, oxygen concentrators, or enhancers, they may be at risk during an outage. You can help make sure their needs are met by checking on them during a power outage. Have a list of emergency numbers readily available for them as well. 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This practice can lead to a buildup of carbon monoxide, a poisonous gas. Emergency generators can be very dangerous if used improperly. Follow the safety guidelines printed in the owner's manual. And finally, if using candles or storm lanterns, keep them away from drapes and curtains. This has been a WEBT Emergency Power Outage Alert. 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
6: You know, when I pray, I often pray this prayer.

It is a universal prayer. It doesn't matter what religion you are, what color you are, or what language you speak. God is everywhere, and He loves all of us. And this is what I say to Him. Give us this day our daily bread. You send you

It's Morning Praise with Dalton Anderson, the healing show. You feeling a little down or just not being yourself? This is music from secular and sacred artists, songs to encourage you, keep you grounded, and let you know that you are loved. Morning Praise, the healing show with Dalton Anderson.

But love isn't measured by who stays. It's measured by who rises after the goodbye. And I rose, not perfect, but whole.

morning, Praiser Dalton Anderson. It's the healing show. When you feel that you've been just left out, lost, or abandoned, or not even thought about, or even cared for. Morning Praise is a show to encourage, still here, to let you know that you're still here. Not scared. You're not scared. You need. You're a fighter. It'll take more than that to knock you out. Even more. Yeah. This is Morgan Luna, and I'm still here. China Styles and I Am Me. I'm still here. I'm still here. And we open up with Brian Andrew Wilson. I Kept On. Morning Praise, the healing show. To cover that heart. Or loss of a loved one.

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0: It's the Healing Show. Morning Brains with Dalton Anderson. Where secular and sacred artists come together to encourage and to lift you up. To get you out of that state of depression, feeling of despair, feeling that you've been left out, overlooked,
1: so
0: stepped on, forgotten about. But you're here, you're a winner. My God loves you, and so do I. That's Mary Marion Yesterday. BB and CC Winan, I'm Lost Without You. It's the Healing Show. Morning Praise with Dalton Anderson. Where secular and sacred artists meet to sing encouraging songs.

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0: 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God favored me. BB and CC Winans, I'm lost without you. Victory Boyd, a love song from God.

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Me. Morning Praise with Dalton Anderson. Justin Radford. Can I Get a Witness? Featuring Darlene McCoy. God's been so, so. Anita Baker and Angel. The Baylor Project and Great Is Thy Faithfulness. Secular and sacred artists meeting together to sing God praises. Teddy Pendergrass. Somebody told me. It's the Healing Show. Morning Praise with Dalton Anderson.

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Good rings. Morning Praise with Dalton Anderson. You can have it. You can have it all. Trying to get you out of that depression. Feeling of loneliness. Some people want it all. Kind of feeling left out and worried and troubled and stressed out. Jesus. But this show is a healing show, Lord, where secular and sacred artists meet to sing faithful, encouraging songs. Nothing. Diane Norwood and If I Ain't Got You, Jesus. John Legend and All of Me. I'm gonna have you, Jesus. EWF. Lord. Earth, Wind and Fire.

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0: We are
1: encouraging you that you can make it. Tremaine Hawkins and Changed. And Charles Bradley Changes. Victory Boyd. Bridge over trouble.

It's the Healing Show. Morning Praise with Dalton Anderson. The show emanates from the campus of City College in New York City. Secular and sacred artists meet together to sing encouraging, uplifting songs, to work out that troublesome mind, that feeling of loneliness, and maybe you feel like you're not being loved. But you are loved. You are special. That's what a healing show is all about. To encourage and lift you up. Especially in these troubles and difficult times. Hey, listen, don't go anywhere. I'll be right back with more great, inspirational, uplifting music. 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

0: Today, the Air Quality Index, or AQI, in all or part of New York City has reached level red, where the AQI is between 151 and 200. This is unhealthy for everyone, especially sensitive groups, such as older adults, children, teenagers, outdoor workers, and those with medical conditions such as heart or lung disease, or respiratory issues such as asthma. 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This has been an air quality alert from WEBT. 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

inspirational music. God is going. It's the Healing Show with Dalton Anderson. Morning Praise. Sissy Houston with our

0: Heavenly Blues Choir. Somebody's been praying for me. The Black Violins with Lalitha Hathaway. It's a beautiful day. It's the Healing Show.
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Morning, Brazier, Dalton Anderson. A show to encourage and just give you uplifting songs. With so much going on. You are so loved. That's what Phoebe Hines is saying. Love's in need of love. Kimberell, a little more time. We open up with Pastor John Tillery and Living Sacrifice Choir. You make me feel. It's the Healing Show with Dalton Anderson.

0: 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Morning Praise with Dalton Anderson. 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
2: This is a WHCR emergency broadcast team alert. Another heat wave is expected to impact New York City and the broadcast team alert. Another heat wave is expected to impact New York City and the tri-state area beginning Tuesday.

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Welcome this young lady. Her name is Charlene, the soul psalmist. 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

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I anoint myself. This is Pam Kenyon McDonald. Hey, I'm going to come back with some more great inspirational music. I started

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0: 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It's Morning Praise with Dalton Anderson. 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
1: I'm sitting there, right, and I'm listening to them sing, and I got reminded of something written. Last CD.
0: This is Rudolph McKissop Jr. I just want to say thank you.
1: Y'all know what crossed my mind.
0: Ron Bell and CM3 Without the Lord.
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0: Charlotte Washington.
1: Come on, fire, come on.
0: Praise Him Through the Fire.
3: Somehow we knew the Lord.
0: Sheila Moore Piper. And just let's show some love.
3: If

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Some things may look bad, but you're here, and that says a lot. As the songwriter said, sometimes you've got to encourage yourself. Come on, come on.

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Goodbye. 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Cheerio.

0: remember, it was no goodness of our own that we're here. Some of us should have been dead and gone a long time ago, but he covered us in our mess, his grace and mercy. God bless all of you. Woo! Take me home, man.
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2: 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I'm Sanji Lopez. Today is Monday, July 20th. Expect clear skies, a high of 80 degrees, and a low around 64 degrees tonight. The sun rose at 5:41 a.m. and will set at 8:22 p.m. Alternate side parking rules and meters are in effect. Trash, recycling, and compost pickup are on schedule, and public schools are closed for summer. Cleanup is underway across New York City, New Jersey, and the tri-state after powerful thunderstorms brought torrential rain, flash flooding, and dangerous travel conditions over the weekend. Some neighborhoods in Brooklyn, Queens, and parts of New Jersey saw flooded streets, stranded vehicles, subway disruptions, and scattered power outages as several inches of rain fell. In a short period. Emergency crews responded.

Power lines, stay away and report them immediately to 911 and your utility company. The good news is that conditions are expected to improve with drier weather and lower humidity moving into the region, allowing cleanup efforts to continue safely. Report any damage near you by dialing 311. History was made in New York and New Jersey region as Spain captured the 2026 FIFA World Cup title, defeating defending champion Argentina 1-0 in extra time at MetLife Stadium. Ferran Torres scored the game's only goal in the 106th minute, securing Spain's second World Cup championship. The championship brought a global spotlight to the tri-state area, with tens of thousands of fans filling the stadium and millions more watching from watch parties across New York City, New Jersey, and around the world. Celebrations erupted in Times Square, Central Park, Hudson Yards, and neighborhoods throughout the region as Spain supporters waved flags, sang, and celebrated long into the evening. The 2026 FIFA World Cup has been one of the largest sporting events ever hosted in North America, with the New York, New Jersey metropolitan area serving as the stage for the tournament's biggest match. Local officials say the successful hosting of the final showcased the region's ability to welcome visitors from around the globe while delivering a world-class sporting event. In other news, New York City health officials are continuing to monitor two separate public health concerns this summer, Legionnaire's disease and cyclosporiasis, which we have reported on here at WHCR this past week. On the Upper East Side, the Legionnaire's disease outbreak has grown to 72 confirmed cases, with two reported deaths. Health officials say the number of new infections has slowed following inspections and disinfection of cooling towers, which are believed to be the source of the bacteria. Legionnaire's disease is not spread from person to person. Instead, people become infected by breathing in tiny water droplets contaminated with Legionella bacteria. Meanwhile, New York is also seeing a rise in cyclosporiasis, a stomach illness caused by the cyclospora parasite. Hundreds of cases have been reported across New York State, with many occurring in New York City. Investigators are still working to identify the source, but the illness is commonly linked to contaminated fresh produce or water. For instance, Taco Bell had an outbreak last week. Here's how to protect yourself. Wash fresh fruits and vegetables thoroughly before eating or preparing them. Wash your hands with soap and water before meals and after using the restroom. If you develop severe or persistent diarrhea, stomach cramps, nausea, fever, or signs of dehydration, contact your healthcare provider. If you've recently spent time on the Upper East Side and developed symptoms of pneumonia, such as cough, fever, shortness of breath, or muscle aches, seek medical attention right away and mention your possible exposure. 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Stay informed, stay safe, and stay connected to your community.

all these original Bill Lee compositions here, and I feel so proud and privileged to be singing a Bill Lee composition. But the one that I love the most is this song entitled Maybe.

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Maybe I'll understand why you won't hold my hand, why it seems out of place. 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No one is always right. 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

me. Half a tingle start to my feet when your smile gets much too discreet and send me on my way. 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Well, you could offer a light. You start a little conversation, now it's all

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Listen to the things I told a girl. 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Listen to the words, listen to. I told her, sweet thing, you take a little bit of time, baby. 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We can play around, we can fool around.

No complaints and no regrets. I still believe in chasing dreams and placing bets.

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1: 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I'm Sanji Lopez. Today is Monday, July 20th. Expect clear skies, a high of 80 degrees, and a low around 64 degrees tonight. The sun rose at 5:41 a.m. and will set at 8:22 p.m. Alternate side parking rules and meters are in effect. Trash, recycling, and compost pickup are on schedule, and public schools are closed for summer. Cleanup is underway across New York City, New Jersey, and the tri-state after powerful thunderstorms brought torrential rain, flash flooding, and dangerous travel conditions over the weekend. Some neighborhoods in Brooklyn, Queens, and parts of New Jersey saw flooded streets, stranded vehicles, subway disruptions, and scattered power outages as several inches of rain fell in a short period. Emergency crews responded to water rescues while transportation agencies worked to restore normal service. If you're traveling today, allow extra time and watch for road closures, standing water, or delays on public transit. Never attempt to drive through flooded roadways. Just 6 inches of moving water can knock an adult off their feet, and a foot of water can carry away most vehicles. Residents cleaning up after flooding should wear gloves and waterproof boots, avoid contact with contaminated flood water, and never use electrical equipment that has been exposed to water until it has been inspected. If you encounter down power lines, stay away and report them immediately to 911 and your utility company. Conditions are expected to improve with drier weather.

0: York City, New Jersey, and around the world. Celebrations erupted in Times Square, Central Park, Hudson Yards, and neighborhoods throughout the region as Spain supporters waved flags, sang, and celebrated long into the evening. The 2026 FIFA World Cup has been one of the largest sporting events ever hosted in North America, with the New York, New Jersey metropolitan area serving as the stage for the tournament's biggest match. Local officials say the successful hosting of the final showcased the region's ability to welcome visitors from around the globe while delivering a world-class sporting event. In other news, New York City health officials are continuing to monitor two separate public health concerns this summer, Legionnaire's disease and cyclosporiasis, which we have reported on here at WHCR this past week. On the Upper East Side, the Legionnaire's disease outbreak has grown to 72 confirmed cases, with two reported deaths. Health officials say the number of new infections has slowed following inspections and disinfection of cooling towers, which are believed to be the source of the bacteria. Legionnaire's disease is not spread from person to person. Instead, people become infected by breathing in tiny water droplets contaminated with Legionella bacteria. Meanwhile, New York is also seeing a rise in cyclosporiasis, a stomach illness caused by the Cyclospora parasite. Hundreds of cases have been reported across New York State, with many occurring in New York City. Investigators are still working to identify the source, but the illness is commonly linked to contaminated fresh produce or water. For instance, Taco Bell had an outbreak last week. Here's how to protect yourself. Wash fresh fruits and vegetables thoroughly before eating or preparing them. Wash your hands with soap and water before meals and after using the restroom. If you develop severe or persistent diarrhea, stomach cramps, nausea, fever, or signs of dehydration, contact your healthcare provider. If you've recently spent time on the Upper East Side and developed symptoms of pneumonia, such as cough, fever, shortness of breath, or muscle aches, seek medical attention right away and mention your possible exposure. This has been Sanji Lopez with the Joe Brown Community Newsbreak on WHCR 90.3 FM, The Voice of Harlem. Stay informed, stay safe, and stay connected to your community.
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2: 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Real stories. The He's Jizz Podcast. Yeah! Welcome, everyone, to another He's Jizz Podcast. I'm your host and founder of the He's Just a Social Worker Movement with another amazing show for you today. But before we get started, I want to remind everyone that this platform was built because way too often as people, we were overlooked or labeled. And this is no longer our plight, and our fight is for anyone and everyone who feels a need to be understood. We are strong as individuals, but unstoppable when we unite. Meet Juliet Faithful. She is a Spanish, British, American writer who grew up in Brazil. She was awarded a fellowship to the Novel Incubator Program at Boston's Grub Street. Today we discuss her debut novel, Liar's Dice, winner of the 2024 Iris Writers Center's Novel Fair, as well as semi-finalist for the James Jones First Novel Fellowship. Juliet is a graduate of Harvard University and Smith College School for Social Work. Liar's Dice is more than a historical fiction. It is an emotional story about identity, disability, immigration, family secrets, betrayal, belonging, and the invisible wounds that children carry into adulthood. The story follows Dolores, a young Brazilian girl whose life is shattered after her twin sister's illness tears their family apart, forcing her into a new country, a new language, and a new world where she struggles to find her voice. Through Dolores's journey, though, the novel asks readers whether love can survive betrayal, whether literacy can become liberation, and whether the truth has power to heal what silence has broken. Juliet, welcome to the show.
3: Wow, Jules, that was so beautiful. It's one of the most amazing summaries of my novel that I've heard. Thank you.
2: Well, thank you so much. The honor is ours. Most excited, live on the social workers. Yes. Well, take us away. Tell us a little bit about your journey and your walk and how you got involved in this work.
3: You know, I didn't write myself until I didn't

0: go to school until I was almost 10 years old. So writing is not something that came to me easily. I did not grow up with books all over my house like most writers do. I didn't always think I would be a writer. But when I did finally, and my mother is illiterate, like the mother in the novel. So she still is. She has Alzheimer's, and she knows I've written a book, but she can't read or write. So I knew that she would never read this book. But so writing is something that came to me late. But once I learned how to, there was no going back. It was such a transformative experience. It was such a miracle. Like I felt I could live lives that I hadn't lived and go to places I've never been to just by opening a book. It felt truly miraculous to me. I think because I was so old, when I encountered it. And so I wanted to write about literacy and illiteracy in my novel. And I also wanted to write about disability because I do have, like the main character, an identical twin sister with cerebral palsy and epilepsy, who was sent away when we were 10. In the novel, the main character is 12. I made her a little older because I wanted to have a slightly older character so that she could see the world a little bit more. But I wanted to write about that era where we used to send children away as a matter of course. It often was recommended by the doctor. And families were overwhelmed and just went along with it. I think not just in Brazil, but here in America and in Europe too. There was an article in The Atlantic about it called "The Ones We Sent Away," and about a journalist who discovers she has an aunt that she never knew about because the grief went underground. And that's what happened. That's what happens to Dolores and what happened in my family. No one talked about my sister. It was as if she didn't exist. And Dolores kind of rebels against that and really is determined to sort of find her sister no matter the cost. And the first step she takes is really to learn to read and write. And she has to face her shame, which is a very big unspoken thing when you're illiterate. It was actually even more taboo than talking about my sister was talking about my mother's illiteracy. So Dolores has to accept the help of a teacher and learn how to read and write and struggle with it first before she gets it. And then she writes letters to her sister and she doesn't hear back. And so that echoes for her. And she lives in a country, Brazil, that at the time was a military dictatorship. So she knew that people were disappeared and there were dead bodies found under bridges. And, it was a pretty rough couple of decades in Brazil in the 1960s and 70s, through the mid 80s when it stopped being a dictatorship. So Dolores starts to suspect that maybe her parents are lying and that her sister is in fact dead. And so she escalates her kind of quest to get her sister back. So it's really a double story of the silence and the kind of frozen grief in the family, and also the frozen grief in a country where there's a dictatorship and all kinds of atrocities are happening and censorship. But no one speaks about it. But Dolores, finds a bookstore and a bookstore owner who has a secret room where censored books and records are kept. And she sort of discovers her part of her journey is literacy and learning how to read and write, and also how other people in the country are forming a resistance, to this dictatorship in small and large ways.
1: Tell us a little bit about your own journey when you became a master of writing, if you will. How was that for you?
0: I think at first, when I was an undergraduate, I discovered short stories and fell in love with them. And it was the era of white men. So all the stories, it was Cheever and Raymond Carver, who I loved a lot, and that's what I thought a short story was. So I was really at first trying to write like those guys, you know, and it was hard because my life had nothing to do with that. And then I remember it was after I graduated that I read Sandra Cisneros, A House on Mango Street. And I thought, could this be actually a novel? This I recognize, you know, and that was like a life-changing moment. And I think Jamaica Kincaid also wrote around that time. And there was starting to be stories that felt more like something that I could write. So I started writing more seriously around that time. But I still never thought of writing a novel. I wanted to write short stories and published a few. But then one day, like 40 pages came out of me. And I thought, this is not a story. This is a novel. And it's one of the chapters in the novel. And it just kind of flowed out. Mm. So then I started every third, you know, I worked full time. I was a single mom, so I didn't have a lot of free time. But I found a writer's group on Thursday nights. And every Thursday night for over 25 years, I would go there and we would write together. And that was my Thursday night group. And most of the novel, at least the chapters, started there. And I would kind of do time and do my little writing time, then go to my life. Mm. I think it's really important to kind of find a community and find a sort of space. I didn't have a room of my own, but I had this writer's group, which was the room of my own that I needed.
1: Mm. Shout out to that writer's group that kept you there.
0: Yeah,
1: going to make that happen. Really, really happy to hear when team happens. Before we get into your book, tell us a little bit about the clinical side of you, the social work side of you, if you will. Why that?
0: Well, I think, you know, it's an effort to help people. I think that was always in my DNA. I was taking care of my sister ever since when. And so it kind of came naturally. I think growing up in Brazil, which is a country full of inequalities, the stark, and my novel is a bit about class too, and the kind of the wealthy and the have and the have nots. And in Brazil, that is really epic. You just look, and the novel begins and Dolores looks out the window and notices that Christ looks at the fancy beaches of Ipanema and Leblon, and that the favelas are under his armpits and he doesn't see them. So she's very aware of these tensions. And as I was growing up, you know, and not only in my own family where my parents started off as being uneducated and poor, but my father was very smart and he then crossed over into being wealthier. So we changed worlds. But I think I always had one foot in one world and one foot in the other. And so being a social worker seemed like a really wonderful choice because it helped people and it really tackles the whole area of social justice and poverty and also just mental and illness and physical illness. You know, there's a mission there. So it seemed like a good fit for me.
1: There is no limit to what we social workers can do.
0: That is true.
1: Let's get into your book, my friend, Liar's Dice. Why is this book so important to you and to families who read your book?
0: I think I just really wanted, first of all, to put a disabled person on the page. You don't see many novels with a disabled person. I remember the first book I read with a character, it was by André Dubus, the older André Dubus, the second. And there was a man, I think it's called After Hours. I can't remember the exact title, but there's a man drinking in a bar in a wheelchair. And I was like, I cried. I was like, there is a character with a wheelchair. And it was not about the wheelchair. It was about his story. But I knew that I wanted to do that. And I also wanted to write about that era of institutionalizing children and the harm that was done, because it's sort of secret. A lot of families don't talk about it. Even today, I've met families and I have met someone at a book fair that told me that he had never told anyone else that that had happened in his family. And he was in his 50s, you know? So I think there's a secret there. And in this era where, You know, I think Donald Trump has talked more about disabled people in ways that concern me. And I have a lot of friends who have children, and they're worried their children might be on the spectrum. And he talks of having camps for children like this. And I worry that it will come back. So there's a lot of things that I talked about in my novel that I actually never thought would be so relevant to the U.S. today. The censorship and censored books, but I think it's really a story that actually makes sense to read today too, as a warning in a way of where we might go if we're not careful, because policies become just the way things are, and then it's hard to question them.
1: Well said, my friend. Let's get into it. So Dolores loses her sister. Now she loses her sense of home, her identity, if you will. How many people today are quietly grieving for someone who is still alive and yet they're so far? How do you think our readers would recognize themselves in this pain?
0: I think there are quite a few people who are still in that situation in one way or another. You know, whether you have a sibling who may be in a hospital or maybe in prison. You know, there are many ways that people get sent away and that we have family members that somehow disappear and there's a shame and we can't talk about it. I think even having a disabled sibling that isn't in an institution can be a secret, you know, and kids carry that heavily, and the kid who's not disabled has a lot of survivor guilt, you know. So I think a lot of people who have siblings who are disabled struggle themselves. They're the ones who are lucky. And my novel is a lot about luck and what it means to have luck or not to have luck. And Dolores is coming of age and needs to, that's why it's called Liar's Dice, which is a poker game. And it's played by men in Brazil. And Dolores plays it, even though it's usually men that play it. And it's a game of luck and bluffing. And so those are themes in the novel, whether you will be lucky or not, how to play luck, how to ride luck. And the bluffing, Dolores hides that she's illiterate. So does her mother. The father kind of also lies about his background because he's English and he passes as being more upper class, even though he left school. He didn't even finish high school. And, you know, the grief is hidden. So the parents look as if everything is going well in this family, but it really isn't, and everyone's affected. And then the government of Brazil was bluffing. The image people have of Rio in the 60s and 70s, you know, the World Cup, they won the World Cup twice. You know, there was samba, bossa nova, very joyful, and all that was part of Brazil for sure. But within that time, within that same era, it was the worst abuses were happening. People were disappeared. People were tortured. There's a character in the novel. She's one of my favorite characters, Sophia. And she works as a trans sex worker and is targeted because of this. And she's Dolores's friend. And so Dolores has to see how the dictatorship actually systematically targeted the trans and gay community. And I only found that out myself. I mean, Sophia already existed in the novel, but in 2014, Brazil never had a truth commission until 2014. So I was here in America and I was reading the findings of the truth commission, and it was just heartbreaking. And I went back to Brazil on a trip, and that's when I found out just how the trans community was targeted. And I remember, because we would warn people in the street corners, would say, they're coming. And I would see sex workers being put into these camionetes, these trucks, kind of. But I never knew what happened to them until the Truth Commission came out. So some of that got put into my novel. But it was part of everyday life in Brazil, really.
1: This is the thing. Your book is almost like a movie. And I know that you said it took you so many years to put together. Please let us know how long it took you to write this book. I am confident
0: you're going to write
1: your books, right? But Tell us a little bit about this journey, and was it intentional, or did you feel that you had to go back to the drawing board to make sure that you detailed everything as it needed to be told?
0: You know, I think the book, there was an urgency where it wasn't like I decided to write a book. The book took me over. It was like being haunted a little bit. Like I had to write this book, and it took me a long time, and I changed and the world changed as I wrote it. So I kept having to revise it, you know, like the Truth Commission coming out. And I already had a fashion show, but it became more political after I learned what happened. And I changed some key scenes to kind of incorporate the news that was coming down as Brazil kind of opened up about what happened in that era. And I think it's interesting that quite a few films have reached the American audience, Brazilian films, recently. And I think it's because the people who remember the dictatorship are getting older, you know, and there's a sense if we don't tell the story, it won't be captured in some way. So there's an urgency, I think, in the arts, in Brazilian arts, to kind of tell the story of the dictatorship. And I wanted to tell it through a young girl's point of view because, you know, I didn't know anything else. I only knew a dictatorship. So it wasn't like I thought, oh, poor me, I live in a dictatorship. I just thought all countries were like this. You know, it was like it cast a shadow. And if you grow up with it, you don't know anything else. You know, certainly the older generation before the dictators knew how much they had lost. But as children, we just took it for granted that there was censorship, that that the government would pick up people and torture them. We just wanted to avoid being picked up, you know. So I think I just feel like all those things, I wanted to embrace them all and put them all in, but there had to be one through line. You know, I couldn't put everything, otherwise it would just not be a novel. So I kept the story of the twins is sort of the skeleton of the novel, but then there are all these other characters and all these other themes like literacy and found family, you know, because this group of sex workers really takes care of each other and really teach Dolores kind of another way, another model of care, because her family has sort of sent a child away, but they sort of don't send people away. So I wanted to sort of put all those strands into one. It took a long time to kind of pull all those strands together because it's a complicated novel in that way, I think.
1: Mm-hmm. And for me, I'm going to tell you without giving too much away, you drag us in by just saying, I want to make sure I give these vivid memories because my own memories were gone.
0: Yeah, I didn't have them.
1: So at age 9, there's an empty space, and this is my best way of putting this together. Although this is a fiction, were there moments while you were writing this book that your own memories just became impossible to separate from this story here? And how did that affect your own mental health?
0: You know, there was a moment, I remember it. It was actually one of the last times I saw my sister, my twin sister, alive. I went to see her in England. And she became very sick in COVID, and it was the height of the pandemic. So the ambulance had turned her away 3 times. So by the time she got medical care, she was really quite ill. And she didn't respond a lot to me. And I wondered sometimes if she could even remember who I was. And at one point, I was sitting with her and with my mother at the place where she had landed. And I said, her name's Margarita, which is the one name that I kept in the novel. And it's her real name because I wanted to honor her in that way. And I, in real life, I picked up her hand and I said, Mita, it's me, Dolores. and my mother looked at me and I realized I had become my character. Like I said the wrong name. And I said, I mean, it's me, Juliet. But it was really like there was a way in which what I wrote became the real story almost. Because as she was disappearing, at least I had the novel. It was a way of sort of, and it became more real to me than the life, the little bits of life that I was holding on to that were fast disappearing, I think.
1: And just big up to you, because you had to go through this struggle. You tried your best to work in hospitals, and that became overwhelming. What was that like for you?
0: I think I dropped out of Harvard at one point and worked in her hospital. And it was really, I felt kind of almost shattered, because I think my parents had always said, it's the best place in the world. It's the only thing we could have done. There was this kind of lie, really, that was told about it. And I sort of half believed it, even though I could tell it wasn't true. I wanted to believe it when I was younger. But when I went and worked there, if you've ever worked in a state hospital, you know what those places are like. They're really ugly, you know? And even though there were some great nurses and great people there, there were also abuses. And, you know, when you work there every day, you see how they put on a show for the family. But when the family leaves, the kids are neglected and basically warehoused, you know? So it was very painful for me. And I think I really, it was a year that I became depressed, and it was very hard for me to kind of figure out what to do with my life. And that's why I dropped out of school. And I was wondering if I would ever go back, but then I decided the best thing I could do was to go back, because I did have this privilege of having a school and having a body and a mind that worked. And I wanted to put it to use in a way.
1: And girl, did you come back and came out this man. So proud of you, and for all of us who have to stand up, because we all face trauma at some particular point in different ways. Tell us a little bit about the betrayal piece, though, right? When it doesn't come from enemies, when it comes from family members, people that you trust or believe to trust, it often comes from these people that we love the most. What do you think family betrayal leaves? These deep scars that we can't see physically, but why do you think they leave those deep scars in us when these kind of things happen so close to home?
0: It's really hard, because you can't cut off your family. You love them, or you can, some people do, but that comes at a cost too, you know? So there's no easy solution. And I do think that writing the novel, I found some forgiveness, you know, especially for the mother figure, because I think I saw that, and I don't know, the mother isn't exactly my mother, but, you know, she was illiterate and she was going up against the medical establishment. She was ambitious. She wanted my father to do well, because she had come from extreme poverty and hunger even. So she really, she justified it. To the very end, she would say, I think it was the best thing for everybody. You know, I think she had to believe that. I've had a few conversations where there are moments, only since she actually had got Alzheimer's, where there's a softening and you hear her wonder a little bit about, was that the best thing to do? And also to, you know, in my real life, I was born one of triplets, actually. So it wasn't identical twins. And one died a week after birth. We were all very small. So I realized the trauma my mother went through with the birth. And it's hard. It's very hard to have a disabled child. And my sister had lots of fits, and they were not controlled. The medical, you know, we lived in rural Brazil, so the doctors were not very good, the doctors that were there. So, you know, I sort of understand the decision, even though I don't think it was the right decision. Mm-hmm. I understand her helplessness before it, and how in a moment of vulnerability, you could sort of make a decision and then you would have to double down to justify it.
1: Literacy is a big part of your book, because literacy is more than learning to read. Inside of your book, it is like a way to reclaim dignity, right?
0: Absolutely. Power, dignity.
1: Why do you believe that reading and writing can completely change the course of someone's life, and even through Dolores's perspective, if you will?
0: I just think it's transformative, because it widens your heart. You know, you enter, you live many, many lives, not just your own life, but you live the life of whatever character you're reading, or even if it's about a different part of the world, you know, that you maybe can't afford to go to, but you read about it and you realize people do things differently somewhere else. I just think it kind of expands you in such numerous ways. And it slows you down, so you kind of think through things. And Dolores has to really, you know, in the book, poems actually heal her friend Sophia. And I do think that poems and literature in general can heal, because they can be a company you don't have. They can be a friend that you don't find. But if you know, if you read about something, you're less alone if you identify with the situation. So it really, I think books can be friends, they can be teachers, you know. And I think also on a political front, Brazil at the time of my novel, the official number is more than like 42% of the country were illiterate, but many studies think it's way more than that. And so a population that's illiterate is more easily, like that's easier for a dictatorship to take hold. Because, and that's what I worry with people reading less, even in this country, you know, because I think reading keeps you thinking and thinking for yourself and thinking in different ways.
1: In my real life, I work extremely hard to make sure that my Latino families, especially who I work closest to, have an opportunity to advocate and learn how to, and best supporting them in the academia and education and different things. This is such a big problem, and it's very difficult when they don't know how to navigate things. So that's how I connected also to this story. There's a lot that needs to happen to support people, and you really did a great job of that.
0: Absolutely, because they feel, people feel helpless, and they don't know how to think something through. They don't even know they have options.
1: Within your book, there was some immigration here too, right? So when Dolores is constantly feeling that she doesn't belong, she's outplaced, supposedly to something better, but it doesn't feel that way.
0: Right.
1: Yeah. So how does her journey mirror what so many immigrants experience when they are expected to leave their identity behind and fit into a new culture?
0: Yeah, I mean, I think if you've ever been to a new school and you've been the new kid, and especially if you're from a different culture, and in her situation, she was Brazilian, she was illiterate, she gets plonked in a school full of British kids that she had never met British kids before. So everything feels very foreign to her. And even the city is foreign, because she comes from rural Brazil. So there's a city-rural kind of tension. So there's a whole part of her that is longing to go back to that village. And yet she's having to contend with all these different pressures. And I think of immigrants coming here, you know, especially as children, you're suddenly in a new world. There's, you know, you're foreign, you speak with an accent. I certainly know how that is. My mother still has a Spanish accent, you know, in her English. You just never get rid of it, I don't think. And she felt a sense of shame about that too. So, and then you don't really fit in. The whole idea of not fitting in, and how do you navigate that? And thank God for teacher, she finds a teacher that really understands that she can't read and write and sees through her sort of bluffing about it. And she finds a friend, Andrea, who's also Brazilian, and, you know, and she's mixed, and Sophia, her friend Sophia, at first doesn't like her, because she's, who is this French girl? Because she thinks she's French, because she looks kind of foreign. She's not this and she's not that. And I think a lot of immigrants and people who come from mixed families feel that too, that sense of being the outsider.
1: Yeah, well said. Every family has secrets. What happens to a child when adults believe they're protecting them by hiding the truth?
0: I think it was an era where people did not talk to, and they still, though, don't talk to kids, like as if, like they talk to kids as if they can protect kids, and they talk down to kids and hide the truth. And kids are truth tellers. They know when someone is not telling the truth in a second, you know? And so I think, I really love working with kids. I work with kids, and I think they explode the lies in the family, because families want everything to be nice, but a kid will come in, and adolescence is like that, will challenge that. And I think in those days, it's almost as if they thought the kid wouldn't notice. Like, we don't talk about it and it's not there. Even the way, like, I know every goodbye, and I write about this in the novel with my sister, my parents would not say goodbye. They'd say, well, come back tomorrow, even though we weren't going to come back tomorrow. You know, it was like they couldn't bear it. So that's like a mini lie, you know? And I think that a lot of, in that era, people didn't kind of realize how smart kids are, and they wouldn't really give age-appropriate explanations to kids, you know, whether it was cancer or disability, or there were so many taboos that weren't talked about. But kids felt it, you know?
1: Yeah, they read energy. Were there days for you when writing became emotionally overwhelming in this book?
0: You know, that the scenes that I had to invent, the interior line, it wasn't always there. The second timeline, the two timelines, the novel begins in Rio, where Dolores is 12 and she's plonked in the school, and Mita, her sister, has already been sent away. And then there's this other timeline set in rural Brazil. And at first I didn't write that. And I knew theoretically that it would be more powerful if I had those, if I showed the sisters before they got, one of them got sick, but I sort of had this huge resistance to doing that. I think it was just too sad. But then I was in this wonderful program, the Novel Incubator, and everyone said, you have to write that. We want to know that. Like, that's really important to the book. And those chapters were like, oh, they were painful. I avoided them. It was just... there was, even just writing one paragraph was hard, but they eventually came. But I really struggled with them because it felt like I had to invent a person that I wanted to remember, but my memory wouldn't remember because I had amnesia from my whole childhood. So I was dealing with, I had to confront that really in writing those. And it's so easy to invent something, but when you're trying to invent something that you once had, It's harder.
1: Wow. What do you hope our readers carry with them long after they read that final page?
0: You know, I hope my novel is a little bit like Brazilian music, where, you know, they say Brazilian music is a wonderful mixture of sort of the sadness and the melancholy of the Portuguese music with the beat and the up, you know, energy and rhythm of the African. And I want my novel, because my novel is sad, but it's not just sad. I think there is hope there, and there are funny moments. And the relationship, I think, with Andrea and the found family of women is just kind of funny and wonderful and warm. So there, I hope that people can sort of take the whole of it and see and feel a sense of hope for Dolores, but also realize how destructive it is to really institutionalize children and send them away, and how secrets in a family, any secret really, there's a cost you pay for it.
1: Can you offer some words of encouragement for family members who are out here probably struggling through the same? And some of us are sent to different countries, sometimes because we're deported, sometimes because of illness, right, sometimes because something else. What can you offer our listeners who may be struggling with something similar here that you offered to really keep the fight alive?
0: I think a key, you know, person for Dolores was Andrea, her friend. One friend, one person can make such a difference. Even whatever is going on, look for an ally, you know, even an unlikely person, someone you wouldn't think might be your friend, or the teacher, Mr. P. So I think if you can, you know, there are ways to cope with, you know, when you're overwhelmed, you can't do it alone, I think. And I think you need to find people, you know, and Dolores finds people outside her family. And sometimes you have to look outside your family in the streets.
1: Correct. And we have family members all over, sometimes not the ones that we were born with.
0: Right, right.
1: Were there times for you that having to listen to lies, families call it protection, that silence was the best way? You wanted to get some information, but you felt something was being hidden. And we saw this in parts of your book as well. How do you think we need to offer more support to our children? Because maybe we're not telling them nothing, but they carry this with them, and this silence is heavy.
0: It's really true. I mean, there's so many different types of silences about so many things, but I think kids don't feel safe. And how do you create spaces where kids can actually talk, you know, talk to each other? I think less and less the kinds of friendships that could be sustained. I think the people disappear into, well, you know, their chat rooms on the phone, you know, what we're doing right now. So even then, a virtual reality can be a connection. So I think there's some possibility to connect with other people, to find another kid, another person in your situation, whatever that's it, you know, whether like in Sophia's case, to find, you know, other trans people that she had, they have a fashion show, you know, which is completely disallowed in Rio at the time. But there was this whole underground world that was created during the dictatorship of resistance. So I think no matter how heavy the cost, people have the spirit and they find ways to connect and to kind of protect each other and celebrate what's important about being human, really.
1: What does your book tell us about forgiveness? There's so much to forgive here.
0: Yeah, that's a hard one. I mean, I think at the end there's a writer I love. She's Canadian. She's called... Miriam Taves, I think Taves, she wrote, what is the name of her book? Wait a second, I always forget. What is her name? I'll remember, anyhow. All My Puny Sorrows, it's a line of a poem. It's a beautiful, it's a poem about, it's about two sisters and one of them wants to commit suicide and the other one is trying to stop her. But again, it's one of these family stories, but she manages to be funny and sad at the same time, you know, this writer. And she just wrote a new memoir and it's called, A Complicated or something, A Complicated Truce. And I think at the end of the novel, Dolores has a truce with her parents. It's a truce, she calls it a truce that is not peace. So she's not at peace with the situation, but it is a truce. She can't fight the way she's been fighting anymore. And I love the title of that book because I think it captures kind of, sometimes forgiveness is like accepting what you still find unacceptable, but continuing with the relationship, you know, because she had a choice. She could either cut off completely but she wanted to bring her family on board. And I think the family do shift a little bit too. So there is a little bit of shift in the family. They start to grieve. They visit the sister, you know, so there's some shift that happens, but it isn't. So it's the beginning of forgiveness.
1: Who were you as you were writing this book? And we look at this timeline, who are you now after the book is complete? You were someone else. You went through all of this. You had to put these pieces together and revisit these stories. Some of them very difficult. Some even though that you made them up just because you did not know what really happened. But yet you were someone else then. And who are you now?
0: That's such a good question, because it does change you to write a book, I think, because I didn't know where I was going with it. I didn't know what would happen. I don't want to give it away, but the epilogue came right at the end when I had finished the book. And that was yet another kind of shift inside of me where I felt there had to be a little more forgiveness, you know. So I think it expanded my heart a little bit and helped me understand certain things. I think there's still grief. Like I lost my twin the same week that I sold my book. She died. So there's this kind of twin grief. And I think I haven't yet sort of settled and fully grieved her loss because I had to compartmentalize it to publish my book, you know? So it was this kind of odd thing where the book became her, but my grief, I don't know. I think I have to figure out where I am with all that. But I do feel like she's here in this book, and it also brings me joy, you know, when I see the two hummingbirds. I feel her, you know, that's the cover of the book. And so that I'm a person who has, you know, managed to kind of memorialize her in this book. And that feels really special to me. I feel lucky.
1: You did a justice for real, friend. Many readers are going to recognize themselves, always in the main character, but thinking about Dolores, feeling lonely, unanswered questions. Was your goal to make people really feel seen after they kind of usually are caught up with the main character to entertain them, but this was more about identity? Was that your goal in putting this together?
0: Yeah, I wanted to have people who are, you know, have a complicated sense of themselves. Like, she thought of herself as a twin, and who is she without her sister? She thinks of herself as Brazilian, but she now suddenly is half British, and she has to negotiate a mixed, another culture, even within Brazil, you know. I think that I wanted people to sort of realize how complicated it all is, and that children are not simple, and they even a 12 to 13 year old can sort of notice things like dictatorships, and, you know, can really form friends across lines, you know, across age groups. And so I don't know if I had a clear intention when I wrote it, but I think that it was a communication and a wish in some ways that people, because everybody's been in some level in a new school, left out, doesn't fit in, has a family member, has a secret. You know, I think people can find themselves in this story in some way, even if the story is in another country.
1: Talking about identity just a little more around the language piece. Dolores is learning a new language while she's grieving. All of this has happened. How does this reflect some of these emotional battles that young ones have to go through because they face this every day? So she's attaining a new language, not really all in, but has to attain it because this is the new way of life. How difficult is that to pick those pieces up?
0: Well, you know, she did speak some English before going. Her father spoke to her in some, so she understood some, but it wasn't her main language. I just think of how immigrants come in and suddenly they're swarmed with another language, and it's almost, and then they lose, like, I've heard writers, other writers talk, Latino writers, that maybe they don't speak Spanish so well anymore. So then you lose the mother tongue in some ways. And I know my Spanish is not great. And my mother tongue was actually Catalan, and I speak a little Catalan, but not tons, you know? So I feel like Spain's about to play in the World Cup, and like I'm texting my Spanish family, but it's not great. Like, my Spanish isn't fluent, you know? And I struggle with it. And so that's hard because I feel Spanish, but I'm not fully Spanish, and I'm not fully anything. You know, you're a little bit of this. And I think a lot of people feel that way, that there are parts of themselves that get almost exiled. And how do you kind of make space for all the different parts of yourself?
1: Sounds like my Brazilian, mucho obrigado.
0: That's good, muito obrigado.
1: You know, reading allows us to step into someone's life. And I think that this will definitely not be your last book by far, but in writing Liar's Dice, were you trying to help us think about culture and the relevance that it has within loss? Because culture was a big part of your book as well. And how do we cope with that when we're trying to encompass the government, the injustice, loss of identity, all of these things?
0: You know, there's a level of loss where there are no words, you know? And I think the wonderful thing about poetry is that somehow poetry gets sometimes at these emotions where it's really hard to find the words, music too. And I was lucky enough to have a blurb from Sandra Cisneros, and she wrote me a letter separately from the blurb, and she said something that really moved me. She said that this is not about just different cultures and different languages, but it's between crossing over into the verbal and the nonverbal, because the sister becomes nonverbal. So words are not the only way to communicate this touch. There's love can be expressed in many ways, but I think I wanted to cross the world and find ways to cross both from English, Spanish, Portuguese, but also there are many cultures in Rio, in Brazil. The Sophia is a Polish Jewish Brazilian woman who loves poetry. And Andrea's family's Italian. Like Brazil is very multicultural, kind of like America is, you know? And people often have just one idea, but it's got a lot of different threads and strands. And I think I wanted to show that too in this novel.
1: To your fellow authors who are listening to our show, who are just finishing their books or getting into their books, can you tell them how difficult it is to even write a fictional piece about your own real life, if you will?
0: You know, I don't write memoir, so I don't know what that's like at all. I never wanted to write memoir. I think for me, fiction feels freer and I like the surprise of it. But also the surprise of it is that you sometimes find out things you don't know, and you're not ready to absorb. They just kind of show up in your writing. And that can be like too much sometimes, you know? But I think, I often think the writing is ahead of me, you know, like it's telling me where to go and it's telling me how to, it knows more than I do. And I write really fast. I write by hand. I don't type. And I just write. And I try to avoid the censors, because if I get critical and I think too much, then I won't capture what I want to say. I don't even know what I want to say. It just comes out.
1: Mm. I think those are the best writers, if you will. Tell us about some of the sacrifices that you want our readers to really appreciate about privilege and non-privilege, because there's a lot of that inside
0: your yeah mind. It is. Well, I think you know, the first privilege is you know, in the book, is sort of just even being able to read is such a privilege, because if you then you can know which bus to catch. Like Dolores notices that suddenly the buses, and she used to see a rectangle and she didn't realize that actually in that rectangle there was the place it was going to. So that you can decode life so much if you can read and write. And then there's the privilege of education, you know, then there's race and class. There are all sorts of power differences in the book. Like one person that Dolores is very close to is Aparecida, who is a maid and who gets fired because of her actions. So it's just a very painful moment for her. So she really has to look at her own privilege, but also her own helplessness in some ways. And she wishes her mother was more empowered. And that's one of the things that I think makes her want to learn to read and write, is to gain power so that she can find her sister, you know, that so that she can challenge her parents. I think there is some privilege that, there are so many levels of privilege. There's the obvious poverty and lack of poverty, choice. You know, I think all those, the different characters really embody different parts of that. And people who you might think would be very unempowered, like a trans sex worker, actually ends up being quite heroic and making some really tough calls. And so I wanted to mix it up a little bit and just show that like people who have privilege don't always use it and don't always make the best decisions. But it's not black and white at all, because all the characters have positives in that. I hope, at least, that all the characters are sort of multidimensional.
1: Everybody's a superhero in it. Let's just say that. But just thinking about this, Juliet, what is one lesson that you believe you want your readers to get from your book?
0: Maybe that it's about frozen grief, I think, that it's really important to own feelings, to not have secrets, because if you don't talk about things, it's hard to change them, whether it be personally in the family, or it be larger in the country. You know, if we just kind of pretend it's not there, you know, if we get on with our life and just segregate it, like send the disabled child away, or don't look at the fact that there's a body under the bridge, or that a newspaper article has been censored. You know, we get used to things. We get used to things that we shouldn't get used to. And I think kids are very good at making us aware of all the ways in which we do that. And what is like that we have to preserve that sense of humanity.
1: Mm. That was my takeaway from this about the children, right? Because Liars Dice kind of reminded me that when children often suffer in silence, it's just so hard for them. When adults don't let us in, they can't tell us the truth. We're too young to understand, you know, children just don't stop. And you mentioned it. There are these moments that please believe that they understand because they feel the pain.
0: They really do.
1: You can't just carry this alone. You have to probably prepare, slowly let them in, but don't keep it away from them because this can be difficult and very traumatizing. Friend, can you tell us, how do we stay in contact with you for our listeners? How do we connect with you and follow
0: sure.
1: you?
0: I have a website, julietfaithful.com, and I am happy. If you have a book club, I'm happy to Zoom into your book club. I've been doing book clubs with people, and I just love that. If it's near in the kind of Massachusetts, in the New England area, I'm happy to drive and be in person. But if not, there's always Zoom, which is quite wonderful. And you can just write to me at julietfaithful.com, and I would be really happy to hear from you and, you know, talk more about whatever it is that comes up for you about the book or about something else.
1: And that's two L's and faithful, y'all.
0: Yes, two L's and faithful.
1: What a great conversation, my friend. Before we let you go, the floor is yours. I want you to take a moment to just tell Margarita right now, this book is out and her legacy is intact. And for all the Margaritas that are out here that don't get the visit on time as they should, I'll back by saying I'll be back tomorrow, and that tomorrow weighs too long for them. Mm-hmm. What do you want to say?
0: That we haven't forgotten you, that you exist, that we see you, that you're funny, that you can have pleasure and laugh, and that there are moments of humanity, even if you can't speak, or if you're in a wheelchair, or if there's some, even if people say that you're, like they said of my twin, that she had the capacity of a two-year-old.
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2: Please note that the views expressed here are my own and not a representation of my employers and clients. Thank you for listening. 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

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This is your loyal host, Philip Harvey of Nat Creole Digital. 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Welcome to the Essential Arts and Culture Show, my friends, your trusted window to the cultural arts dimension. And we've got a great program for you today. This is for certain. First off, so much happening in the arts world right now that we have to get back to sharing the knowledge here at the Essential Arts and Culture Show. So, we are going to get into a brief sliced fruit news segment today. Because, hey, we promise to keep our friends in the know on what's what in the world of cultural arts. And that, by golly, is exactly what we are going to do. What? Are you kidding me? You think not? You think we went home and forgot? Okay. I'm going too far. Shout out to the great Black Thought for biting his rhyme. Why do I get so excited when talking about the Essential Arts and Culture Show? I just don't know. Now, on a more somber note, today we offer a brief word on the passing of Danny Simmons, a visionary arts advocate, neo-African inspired perhaps, abstract artist, author, and a cultural warrior and overall cultural arts icon. We'll have a word. And today, we re-present our inaugural episode of This and That in This New Era. This and That is our segment where the Essential Arts and Culture Show examines the stories behind the creation of an iconic song, performed by two different artists. Two iconic songs. Less a comparison of the songs than an examination of how two fantastic artists in their own right come to a point of union in their creative journeys by bringing their distinctive creative styles to the same song. Today, we look at the classic cut, I Say a Little Prayer, from the perspective of the masters, Dionne Warwick and Aretha Franklin. How about that? And of course, we have that sweet, sweet C3 Arts swing music on tap. Perfect companion to all the free candy and ice cream and other nice things we give away around here all the time. It's 4 p.m. Monday. Time for the Essential Arts and Culture Show. Right here on WHCR 90.3 FM. The voice of Harlem. Let's get started.

0: Music Block 1. Son of James. Things I should have said. Yame, featuring Adekunle Gold. On My Mind. Jack Barone and Robohand. Moving Circles. Music Block 1.
1: This, my friends, is the Sliced Fruit News segment brought to you by the busy minds of Nat Creole Digital. It's the goods for real. Enjoy.

Now, unless you have been living under a rock, or something like that, you are aware that the Obama Presidential Center is officially open. 5 years after ground broke on the center, the 19.3-acre campus on the south side of Chicago, my birth home, is finally open to the public. Inside, visitors will find a museum, library, basketball court, performing arts center, and, this many people may not have a full awareness of, a whole lot of art. I mean, a whole lot of grand, beautiful art. Threaded through the center, designed by Todd Williams, Billie Jean Architects, in partnership with Interactive Design Architects, lies a splendid, splendid assemblage of new site-specific artist commissions by 30 artists, 30 creators, all curated by Virginia Shore. These artists include Mark Bradford, Jenny Holzer, Jeffrey Gibson, Maya Lin, Nick Cave, and friend to the Essential Arts and Culture Show, Sanford Biggers. They are just a number of the galaxy of art stars enshrined in the Obama legacy now. The venue also revealed the first official portrait of Barack Obama and Michelle Obama together by the superstar Nigerian-American painter Njideka Akinyele Crosby. Can't wait to get back to the Shy to check it out.

David Hockney, the iconic British painter whose six-decade career ranged from pop art to digital experimentation, and whose sun-drenched California swimming pool paintings became some of the most recognizable images of the 20th century. Mr. Hockney died recently at the age of 88 years old. I had the chance to see Mr. Hockney's installation Bigger and Closer, not smaller and further away, at the Light Room in London's King's Crossing District back in 2023. It was a revelation. And even at that time, it was clear, even at that age, Mr. Hockney would forever be well ahead of his time. The first public memorial service celebrating the life and work of David Hockney will take place in London in spring of 2027.

Summer in Harlem means the Classical Theater of Harlem presenting in the park. Marcus Garvey Park, that is. And the news is in. This year, the Classical Theater of Harlem, led by its indomitable leader, Ty Jones, is presenting Othello, Shakespeare's genre-defining tragedy of love, jealousy, power, and betrayal. Live in Harlem. Live in Marcus Garvey Park. 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This, my friends, is a great thing. Now, the dates are as follows. The previews are on July 2nd and 3rd, coming up very soon. The performances will go from July 5th to July 26th, Tuesday to Sunday at 8:30 p.m. Now, there will be pre-shows on select nights. 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

Many people associate Danny Simmons with his brothers, Russell and Joseph Rev Run Simmons. But Danny's importance to his creative focus was as defined and consequential as his brothers' contributions were to their own creative spheres. Danny Simmons was a fierce champion of the arts, transforming communities and inspiring generations through his dedicated activism and brilliant creativity. He was, after all, a master artist as well. But he was a model for arts activism, providing a roadmap for what an artist who is intimately concerned with building community and ensuring the space and freedom to create art remains sacred, remains intact, long after the artist's life has passed. I still remember fondly attending events Simmons regularly produced at his Rush and Corridor galleries in the city in Brooklyn. Havens for creatives finding their paths. And that was just the start of his impact. He would later move to Philly and became a source of community and inspiration there as well, building his own foundation and legacy there as well. He will forever remain a model for arts advocacy and activism. Rest well, Mr. Simmons. You are one incredible spirit.

0: Music Block 2. We Are Jazz. Silent Flirt. Tiana Taylor. Gonna Love Me. Clay. Imyth Andozo. Music Block 2.
1: Ladies and gentlemen, it is time for This or That, here on the Essential Arts and Culture Show. Today, we examine the classic song, I Say a Little Prayer, from the perspective of Dionne Warwick and Aretha Franklin. Enjoy.
2: On April 9th, 1966, Dionne Warwick, newly married to actor and drummer William Elliott, and riding high off the crest of the incredible success of her musical partnership with iconic arranger and conductor Burt Bacharach, stood in the A&R recording studios in Manhattan, perplexed by the length of the duo's current session, which seemed to stretch on for hours. It was strange for this crew of all-stars that surrounded her. The session had been convened for Warwick's recording of an album cut written by songwriter Hal David, titled I Say a Little Prayer. Bacharach, the composer, sat at the piano, his fingers dancing over complex, shifting time signatures that defied the standard 4/4 thump of the radio. Bacharach was a man obsessed with the architecture of a song, building whole symphonies within a single horn swell. Engineering the recording was the already legendary Phil Ramone, fresh off his first Grammy for Best Engineered Recording, awarded to him for his work on the gigantically large jazz hit album Gets Gilberto 2 years prior. This team, together they were bringing to life the words of lyricist Hal David, who had channeled the quiet anxieties of a nation into a song quietly. While the Vietnam War began to loom larger in American psyche, David found the universal in the personal. He penned a lyric about a woman's morning ritual, combing her hair, picking out a dress, but infused it with a desperate underlying urgency. Though never explicitly stated as a war song, the subtext was clear to a 1966 audience. This was the internal monologue of someone whose loved one was in harm's way, a sentiment that resonated deeply as more young men were being drafted. Warwick would go on to state that the song was a serious reflection on the babies, the 18 and 19-year-olds, fighting what she called a senseless war. Warwick thought this session was strange, and it had been. Extremely odd for a Bacharach-Warwick session. The two were the definition of efficiency in the studio. Both artists meticulous in the application of their talents, leaving little energy to waste. Their sessions, normally the picture of efficiency, were nearly always finished after a few attempts at best. But not I Say a Little Prayer. Bacharach fretted over what was missing. The arrangement of the song is built on Bacharach's signature orchestration. Busy brass, strings, and melodic bass lines flow in and between the intricate timing Bacharach was known to bring to his work. Dionne sang the melody with a cool detachment, hitting the complexities of the embedded time signature shifts with ease, never straying from the beat. The backing vocals acting as a harmonic cushion. It's all wondrous, but still Baccarat fretting, feeling that the song felt rushed and hurried, marked by its inability to let the groove flow. It is believed that at the time of the session's close, Baccarat was still unhappy with this unrealized song of quiet protest. He was proven to be singular in his distaste, however, judging by the mass hit the song would become. Originally slated as a filler track on the Windows of the World album, it was only released as a single after radio DJs across the US began playing it frequently, leading it to reach number 4 on the Billboard Hot 100 chart in 1967. Added to this, the flip or B-side was the theme from Valley of the Dolls, sung by Warwick in the motion picture of the same name. It was also a million seller and rode the number 2 position for 4 weeks on the Billboard Hot 100 singles chart, and hit number 1 on the Record World chart the same month. I Say a Little Prayer and the theme from Valley of the Dolls is one of the most successful double-sided hits of the rock era, and one of the greatest accidental hits in history. Here, my friends, is Dionne Warwick singing I Say a Little Prayer.

Unlike Dionne Warwick's version, which was a meticulously planned production, Aretha's recording of I Say a Little Prayer was an accidental masterpiece born out of a studio rehearsal. Aretha and her backing vocalists, the famous Sweet Inspirations, fronted by Warwick's cousin Sissy Houston, as a matter of fact, were simply singing the song for fun during rehearsals for Aretha's Aretha Now album. The year was 1968, and the air in New York City was charged with the heat of a changing America. Inside Atlantic Records Studios, Aretha Franklin, already been crowned the Queen of Soul, was dabbling on the piano, searching for a spark. She wasn't looking for a new hit in that moment, per se. She was just passing the time between takes for the album. While the Sweet Inspirations warmed up their voices, Aretha began to toy with a melody that had dominated the airwaves just a year prior. It was I Say a Little Prayer, a sophisticated, clockwork, precise pop tune written by Burt Bacharach and Hal David for Dionne Warwick. This recording session was taking place during a very stressful period in Aretha's life. Her marriage to manager Ted White was failing, and she was dealing with the pressure of her sudden superstardom. For all of her professional success, Aretha was feeling run down as her world became increasingly alien to her. In Warwick's hands, Prayer was a polished gem of 1960s pop, defined by its tricky time signatures and light, breezy delivery. But as Aretha's fingers hit the keys, the song began to shed its formal attire. She didn't just sing the lyrics, she realized she was living them. So she slowed the tempo, letting the groove breathe. When she called out, "Forever and ever," the Sweet Inspirations answered with a gospel fervor that transformed the song from a suburban morning routine into a sacred vow of devotion. Inspired, the song began to take form in earnest. Aretha transposed the song up to A major from G major and centered the arrangement around Clayton Ivey's prominent piano work. This pushed the vocals into a higher, more strained, and thus more emotional register. She stretched syllables over notes, singing around the beat, making the complicated rhythm changes feel natural and improvised, rather than strictly calculated. Her producer, Jerry Wexler, initially advised against recording it. He felt it was bad business to cover a song just 12 weeks after Warwick's version had left the charts. And he believed Bacharach's complex melody was better suited for Warwick's lighter voice. But the song had taken a life of its own and was recorded as an album cut yet again. The song was originally released as the B-side to The House That Jack Built. However, radio DJs preferred Prayer, helping send Aretha's version to number 10 on the Billboard Hot 100, mirroring the accidental nature of Warwick's successful version, but from a different manner. Warwick herself was so impressed by Franklin's rendition that she reportedly stopped performing the song for a period, famously stating, "I relinquished it because the Queen of Soul had made it untouchable." Despite chalking up yet another hit, Aretha's personal life would remain strained, culminating with her singing at the funeral of Dr. Martin Luther King in April of that year, tinging her stellar year
with internationally shared trauma. Here, my friends, is I Say a Little Prayer by Aretha Franklin.

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0: Thank you for joining us for another episode of Astro D. My name is June like the month, Moses like the Bible, and I am sitting in, well, actually, I'm alone. Our esteemed host, Geraldine Collins, is a little under the weather, so keep her in your thoughts and your prayers, you know, put her on the prayer circle. You know, if you know her personally, reach out and be like, sis, you okay? You good? So reach out to her. This is a show that is designed to familiarize you with the different types of housing that you live in and keep you abreast of local and national housing advocacy. Geraldine Collins is the executive director of the Alliance of HUD Tenants, a multicultural organization that advocates on behalf of 1.2 million tenants around the country that live in project-based Section 8 housing with the goal to preserve and improve affordable housing, protect tenants' rights, promote resident control and ownership. The main objective of this show, Astro D, is to share with you effective strategies and encourage tenants at this crucial time to either join a tenant movement or start one. I'm so glad that everybody is joining us today because I'm bringing back somebody that I know we all need to hear from because she told us the impossible could happen. She told us she was there to make the impossible happen. And now in the city of New York for 2 million people, the impossible has happened. Their rent has been frozen for 2 years. So I got Leah Goodrich back with us to have a discussion about that because she knows all. She knows much more than I do. Hey, Leah, thank you.
1: Thank you for having me back.
0: All right. So we now have a rent freeze. What does that actually mean for people? Because I've gotten calls, folks who are like, well, I already signed my lease before October. What does that mean for me? A rent freeze doesn't mean that maybe you shouldn't be getting prepared for what's going to happen on the other side of a rent freeze. So I just want to, you know, like go over those couple of things. Like how should people think about this? Because I mean, 6 million of us, we don't get our rent frozen, but that's for later on in the discussion. So let's talk about the people who are excited and happy.
1: All right. The first thing I'll say is that a rent freeze does not mean that you don't have to pay rent. It just means that when you get your renewal lease, it should have the option of 0% increase, which means that your rent does not go up for the next lease period. And normally, you know, this rent freeze, by the way, is only for rent stabilized tenants. So normally when you renew your lease, you will have the option of either to renew for 1 year or 2 years. So the question that you asked, and you said that people are asking, is the number one question that I've heard, which is, well, I already signed my lease. What they're talking about is the fact that this vote by the Rent Guidelines Board, this is for this rent freeze, goes into effect for leases that are between October 1st of this year, October 1st, 2026, until September 30th, 2027. So if you're going to renew your lease and that lease is going to become effective, December, then you are within the period for a rent freeze. But there are quite a number of people who have to renew their lease before October. So what does that mean? It means that they will not see that 0%. Well, unless your landlord is very nice, but they will not see that 0% on their renewal lease. However, what you can do, because there are a lot of people who, you know, they just sign the 2 year, you know, they just routinely sign the 2 year renewal because they live in a rent stabilized apartment. They're not going anywhere. So they're like, all right, I don't want to have to do this every year. So I'm signing the 2 year. So what you should do if you are renewing your lease before this rent freeze takes effect, you just sign the 1 year. I'm being eaten up by ants right now. They are like ants and the landlords. They're not feeling this advice. But what you do is, I'm in a park. What you do is you sign that 1 year lease renewal so that when you go to renew your lease the next year in, 2027, you're still going to be within that rent freeze period. And then you can take advantage and sign at that point a 1 year or 2 year renewal for zero. I would, if you know you're going to stay in your apartment, I would sign it for 2 years at 0%. There's no reason to, you know, unless you're not sure that you're going to move or something, there's no reason to sign the 1 year. That's the only reason why you would sign a 1 year lease renewal in a rent stabilized apartment, in my opinion.
0: Even though there's 2 million people that are eligible for this, There seems to still be confusion. For me, I thought it was straightforward. And yes, Miss June is jealous because I live in Project Bay Pritchett and nobody is freezing our rent. And my one third is that third of my income. It's sickening what those of us in subsidized housing, Section 8 or Section 9 pay.
1: Yeah, it's like, still a lot.
0: People have a weird understanding of what that is. But anyway, back to the celebratory people, right? When the mayor gets to appoint people to the Rent Guidelines Board, which was the group that were like, okay, we're not going to do this. How long do those folks get to sit there? And when is, because, you know, the tides in politics are always turning.
1: Always a turning. Normally they're on there for a period of a year or two. I was on that board. And I was appointed by de Blasio. But what I will say is that for as long as a mayor is in office, they get to just keep reappointing. And normally these terms are for 1 or 2 years. However, the other thing to keep in mind, I mean, I'm not beholden to anybody, so I'm going to tell folks how the sauce is made. If you're on that board, okay, and you still have time on that board and a new mayor comes in, like what happened here, Mamdani came in, Eric Adams had appointed someone at the last minute. It was basically like, oh, I'm going to, just try to pack the board, right? It's basically like, oh, I'm going to, just try to pack the board, right? This is politics now. So, and it

0: an enemy. It's not a smart enemy to, and there are many enemies to have in life. Having a mayor, even if the mayor is unpopular or what, it's not a great idea for a variety of reasons. Even if you yourself are like, I got a backbone, your job, your boss, your employee, your employer might be like, yeah, we don't want this smoke. We don't want this. We got contracts with the city. We don't want this smoke. So what happened is Mayor Adams appointed someone at the last minute. And then sure enough, they were like, you know what? I'm bowing out. Mamdani, I know I was appointed to sabotage this whole thing, but Mamdani, you go on right ahead, you know. And they had like a good year or two left on their term because they had just been, you know, appointed. So, yeah.
1: Was that the person who, like, right before the vote was like, everything is rigged and ran off? Like,
0: this was a whole different person. That person was a damn representative.
1: So there's multiple.
0: Yeah, because the mayor appoints all the board members. All the board members. So, yeah.
2: Now that we've got 2 years, what should the people who have a bit of a reprieve think about as they are, you know, they might have a little extra change in their pocket, but this may not stay, you know, they may not get 4 years of a rent freeze. So how should they be thinking about this win and what they should be doing next?
0: You know, the one thing to remember, because I have heard this on social media, which is, oh, landlords are going to find some way to increase the rent. That's a threat, and it's a threat that cannot be carried out. Because once again, the rent guidelines board tells a rent stabilized landlord by how much they can increase the rent. So they can't just by themselves go, you know what? I don't want to follow this. I'm going to do my own way. If they do, you can actually file a complaint through DHCR. That would be what's called a rent overcharge complaint. And if they tried to do harassment, which is, oh, I'm not going to fix the repairs because I'm mad that I don't have to increase the rent. You can also file what's called a rent reduction complaint and actually get your rent reduced until they fix those repairs. Yeah, a rent reduction, and it can be just for your apartment or for the entire building. But yes, I have done this many a times when I used to practice years ago, and that rent is reduced until they can prove that, number one, that they fixed it and they submit a form affirming that they did. So that's something to keep in mind, just in case some folks are nervous that it's not really going to happen, or that, yes, there may be a rent freeze, but that their landlord isn't going to follow it. Oh, you can put them in check as well. You know, as for what folks can do in the meantime, listen, I always say you can do whatever you want with your life and your money. You know, as for me, I would. This is a perfect time to get on those lists for those affordable housing co-ops, because sometimes they can take, you know, 6 months, a year, 2 years for you to hear back for those wait lists. And there was one right now in Inwood, and it's the purchase price. The actual purchase price for a co-op is $1,820, okay, $1,820 for the co-op. So that's a perfect example of those lists. You know, where you can get on they're called Mitchellamas. Some of them are HDFCs, but I like the Mitchellamas because I'm partial. I grew up in a Mitchellama, so I understand them a bit better. But, you know, they tend to have very long waiting lists. That's something to think about, you know, stabilized apartment, because you can't sublet. You can't, for the most part, because it's an affordable housing co-op, it's not like you could just pick up and go live in Miami and sublease it to someone else. I mean, you have to live in the apartment. So that's just one thing to think about. But, you know, hey, if I had one, especially there was one at Lincoln Center, I'm like, well, you wouldn't have to worry about me leaving. You know, I would be in my co-op.
2: See, I'm going to come back around to the Mitchellamas uptown and what's available and how, because you've been killing it on the social media streets, giving people the ins and outs and how you do these things, because this city can be affordable. You got to do a little extra work, but it could be affordable. But before we go there, because there's a lot to talk about, especially uptown with Mitchellama. But before we get there, our illustrious Mayor Mamdani you know, he

0: He's put out several reports. They had the rental ripoff hearings, and then he also published basically a tome around how they want to redo housing in New York City. And it's called Block by Block. I believe at one point on the show, I asked people to go and read it. You know, if you go to nyc.gov to the mayor's page, you can find both of these things there. And it's not necessarily about the documents themselves, because I'm a weirdo. I read things, especially when it come out around housing. I'm like, what you saying, son? So I'm reading, and one of the things that everything feels very renter friendly, but one of the themes that I notice continuously is how this particular administration wants to, you know, help out, uplift, be a good bra to the folks who are tenants. But they say that, you know, they want to support tenant unions. Yeah. Now, as an ex-president of a tenant association, is there a difference between a tenant union versus a tenant association? Because the signal that I'm getting from these publications is that you need to organize. Like, if you don't organize, the help you seek isn't going to come. So
1: I don't know if I would go that far, but what I would say, I think where that's coming from is that Sia Weaver, the person who is the head of the mayor's office of tenant protection, came from that world, which is tenant organizing. So I think 100% that's why they have that, like, sort of to push people and to say, this is what we're going to do during the administration, because that is the world that she came from. Now, is there a difference between a tenant association and a tenant union? Yes. A tenant association tends to be just the building or the development development. So if I live at 123 Main Street, my tenant association is going to be tenant association for all the tenants in 123 Main Street and then 456 Main Street of the same landlord. A tenant union tends to be a lot larger. A tenant union can literally be for an entire neighborhood. Tenants of an entire neighborhood. For example, in Brooklyn, we have Crown Heights Tenants Union, and they basically, for the whole Bed-Stuy and Crown Heights, I mean, tenants everywhere, they basically push and organize for them. We have a Flatbush Tenants Union. That's equality for Flatbush tenants. Or I think it's called Flatbush Tenant Coalition. Same thing for all of Flatbush, all tenants in Flatbush, they organize around. Then there was CASA in the Bronx. And I don't know why I said was, because they're very active today and still exist, but all in the Bronx. So a tenant union tends to be a lot more encompassing, and it's just tenants in an entire borough. I'm in a park, and so I don't know. I'm talking about tenant unions, and the little kids are excited about hearing about it. I don't know. They're not my kids, but okay. Yes, tenant union. Yes. So, yes.
0: Thank you very much for explaining the distinction, because I find sometimes it's hard enough to get people just to organize for their own buildings.
1: Yeah.
0: And this is a...
1: Sorry, go ahead. Yeah.
0: No. That's fine, because you're the expert here. That's why you're here. But I find, like, people will automatically kind of mentally default to the olden times, that if your building was falling down around your ears and you have a solid tenant association, then you may be able to work your way to ownership, you know. And that was a very big thing. Now we got Mitchell Lamas and HDFCs. That really wasn't such a thing. A lot of the buildings became, you know, federally subsidized for affordability, da da da da da. So I just want people to understand that you can organize your buildings, and you can organize your buildings in a terrific way, but that doesn't necessitate you being able to take over buildings and stuff like that. It has to be on a larger level. Would you think that there's any way for it? Say those of us who are like, my landlord doesn't have 8,000 units in the city, whatever. And, you know, our block has different types of housing, and everybody may not want to unionize in that way. Is there a way to ensure that a solid tenant association might still get those same type of...
1: I mean, either one would be great. Tenant association, tenant union, either one would be great. Because like you said, generally, a lot of people... I don't think that a lot of people see the benefits of it, because it's not as widespread. And people are sort of like, I just want to mind. It's like the workplace. They're like, I don't even want to join a union. Some people, right? Because they're like, I just want to mind my business and keep my head down and be in my apartment. And I don't want to be in any trouble, right? So a lot of people, their hesitation with these groups is sort of just like, I don't want any smoke with the landlord. I just want to pay my rent. That's it. Until something happens. And then you realize like, oh, okay, I need a support system. Because I have to say, if your neighbor, for example, you have a neighbor or two who is having a lot of issues with the landlord, you might reason and say, oh, that's them. That's their personality. They blah, blah, blah, blah. That might give you a window into the landlord, though. That might give you a window because you might think, oh, you're cool. And then a couple of months later, you've got a similar issue with the landlord, right? And so I think it's really important to sort of decenter. You don't want to be just you versus the management company or you versus the landlord. It needs to sort of be a group, because oftentimes things that are an issue in your apartment are an issue in the building, right? If you have an infestation in your apartment, a lot of people will thumb their nose. Oh, well, that's you. I keep my apartment clean. Let me tell you something. You can keep your apartment spotless, but if you have entry points like holes in the wall or little cracks, mice will come in. Rats sometimes will come in. Roaches will come in, right? And so those are things that tend to be the entire building and not just your apartment. So that's where having a tenant union to push the landlord to say, hey, we need this for the entire building. We need extermination for the entire building. We need you to plug up the holes for the building. That's where it comes in incredibly handy.
0: Thank you. See, thank you for that, because I forgot to tell everybody to whip out their pens and papers at the beginning of this, because they really need to be, folks need to be taking notes. Like, we're at a point now where no one can hide, in my opinion. Like, you're going to have to get involved somewhat. Either you're going to be dragged in or you're going to walk in, but you're going to end up having to be in if you want to literally survive here. And if this administration is signaling who they're going to uplift and be a good broad to, start to think about how you can figure those things out. Like, you know, I hear a lot of folks say things like, oh, well, you know, I don't want to be in the meeting with Miss Martha because I don't like the way she looked at my daughter's skirt. They thought my daughter's skirt was too short. I don't want to get in there with them. And that, to me, it's kind of like, I get it. But at the same time, you're a little bit cutting your nose off to spite your face in a way, because now when they come to get you, and I get it, you don't want everybody to know your business, but if one person got a roach, we all got roaches. Like, you can't separate yourself out that. We in the boat. They'll come up through your sink, like you just said, multiple ways. So if this wasn't your thing, if this wasn't your jam up until this moment, survival in New York City moving forward is going to be surrounded by your ability to organize and get with your neighbors and set certain differences aside for your North Star of having a decent habitable place to live where the elevator is not always broken down and the paint ain't peeling off the walls, you know? So before I get into my next couple of rounds of questions, I just want to let our lovely listeners know that they are listening to Ask Geraldine right here on WHCR 90.3 FM, a community radio station broadcasting from and is a part of the City College of New York. WHCR seeks to provide skills in communications and related disciplines to students at the college and community members. 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Again, we're in our 40th year of bringing information, great DJ music, and we even have WEBT, that's our emergency broadcast channel. So, like, when you have bad air and people can't breathe, or maybe your lettuce is causing explosive problems, and they will cut in and go into emergencies and start to break down that information for you. And that's invaluable for our communities. 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So this is a great resource. So in celebration of our 40th year, head on over there to WHCR.org, click on the donate button, and donate $40 donate $40 so that we can continue to bring this information to you. Producing these shows aren't cheap, but we do it for the love of our community because knowledge is power. They might be able to take all your money, but they can't take the information from your brain. You know what I'm saying? And Leah has tons of information. That's why I have her here. So I can pick her brain. Now, you had mentioned Mitchell Lama there a moment ago. And I just want to, you know, scratch the surface on that because I've been talking to a lot of folks at some of the senior centers here, specifically around Mitchell Lama, because I see them as being at risk. You know what I'm saying? They're at risk of not being what we know Mitchell Lama to be. And at one of the talks that I gave, yes, Section 8 and all is my jam, but to understand housing in New York City, you really have to understand how everybody lives, right? So first question I asked was, how many of you guys have taken the training for Mitchell Lama? And they were like, oh, well, the board takes it and they got to take it. Da, da, da. And they were able to give me chapter and verse on that. And I said, no, HPD has a training for shareholders, right? And since you're always telling people how to look into these kind of buildings and to get into them, I want folks to know that you can go to HPD and take that training for yourself. The slides are right there so you understand. Now, I say that to lead into, I think it's District 72 with Assemblyman Manny Santos. He pulled up $5.5 million for Inwood Mitchell Lamas. Right. So that's why I appreciate, I'm going to tie it all together in a second, but that's why I appreciate what you do online, telling people how they can acquire these apartments and stuff. And I appreciate the mayor pushing us all to be more organized, right? Because with an investment of $5.5 million, places like Central Harlem, our buildings here, they could use that kind of investment. And understanding the rules about how Mitchell Lamas work would be beneficial. So as you tell people to find these units and everything, how do you make sure that they're educated enough to know what they get into? Because I have a lot of people who are like, I can leave this to my child. I can sublet. I can, like, they look at this piece of property that has limited shares in the corporation. They look at it like, you know, one of those spots downtown where people are paying $20,000 a month maintenance fees and they own their unit. And those kind of share type situations are different. So can you explain to us the shares? And then can you like break down how people who are looking to say move into a Mitchell Lama can start to educate themselves so that they are prepared for these opportunities? Because they are popping up.
1: Yeah, they do. Like you said, they do offer like resources online. So I always tell people, I don't work for, I think sometimes when you see someone on social media, a lot of people feel like they're, you know, like there's a lot of brand deals and stuff. So they're collaborating or, you know, they're selling stuff. I don't work with HPD. I don't work for them. My interest in letting people know about information about tenants' rights is just because I'm a born and raised New Yorker, and then I spent years as a tenants' rights attorney. I don't do it anymore, but you know, I saw a lot of people who were getting evicted. I saw a lot of people with lack of housing opportunities. So this is just like very personal for me. I would say that, you know, I always direct people to Mitchell Lamas, to HPD, which is the Department of Housing Preservation and Development. They are the overarching government, New York City government agency, which oversees Mitchell Lamas. And Mitchell Lamas are a special type of affordable housing co-op. Some of them are rentals, but a special type of affordable housing co-op for moderate income and sometimes low income New Yorkers. I always tell, you know, there's only so much you can do in a 3-minute Instagram video. If I say, you know, here's this like apartment that's available for rent, I expect people to go and like do their own research to go, okay, well, you know, I could only like do so much. Yeah.
0: But what I do like that you've done recently is.
1: I should say they moved the website, by the way, because I had 1.6 million views on Mitchell Lama, and now they don't even have it on Housing Connect. They have it on this whole other website that you have to sign into. They done moved it. Okay, you can't even find them anymore. You have to go sign into this newyork.gov, and it's a whole production.
0: Thank you for the heads that we have to dig a little deeper even to find these opportunities, because they're like, oh my God, Leah, they ratted us out. We got to move the website. Oh yeah. My God, that's wild. Wild.
1: 6 million. So, and I had people applying. They're like, oh, Leah, I got to tell you, I got it. I saw your Instagram video and I applied. And I saw like thousands of people were applying. But, you know, I'm sure they were like, okay. I mean, who knows? But all I know is I had more eyes on it. So, yeah.
0: And that doesn't mean y'all don't follow Leah, because she also does other great breakdowns, too. One of the latest breakdowns I caught that you did was, you see an apartment, you think it's going to be great and you're going to do whatever, but how you put a pin in that and that excitement, and then do the Googles and do the research to see what it looks like without even having to actually sneak out morning, noon and night and go and look in the area to see all what's going on. Like, you really gave some great tips. Do you mind reiterating them here really quickly for us?
1: I mean, number one, you want to always, click on that Google Maps to see what the outside space is looking like. Because sometimes I've done this and like it's right next to a complete dump. Like I'm talking about a dump. Like you garbage everywhere. And I'm like, oh no. So I might go to see a person and it always looks even worse. But I always say the first thing you do is you look and see what's going on Google Maps. For example, another thing I watch out for. One apartment looks great. It's right next to the fire department. You are going to hear those fire trucks all morning, noon, and night. So you have to think about that. Or the ambulance, and you are going to hear that morning, noon, and night. The second thing you do is, you know, you check to see if it's rent stabilized. There's a website called Am I Rent Stabilized? You double check to see, because a lot of them are, even though they will not tell you. The third thing you do is you go on HPD online, and that's the where you can check the housing database. That's the number one thing. You want to see if tenants are complaining and what are they complaining about. Now, all complaints are not equal. Things that people complain about, for me personally, having done this for a very long time, sometimes I'm like, I could, like, for example, if I see something on there like, landlord hasn't painted, it's been 10 years, I'm like, whatever, I could paint next. Like, that's not a big deal. For me, right? Because that's just a matter of, okay, well, that's something. Or sometimes I'll see knobs, kitchen cabinet knobs need replacing. In my mind, I'm like, okay, whatever. That's like I could go on Amazon and I could replace it. If I'm looking at a rent-stabilized apartment for, $1,300 for a two-bedroom with something wild, right? And these are the complaints I see, I'm like, whatever, I can deal with that. Now, if I see no heat, no hot water, water leaks, consistent water leaks every other month, that's when I pause. Because I know that not only that tends to be when you see those on there, that tends to be that the landlord is not diligent, especially because you're seeing them every other month. And it tends to be a red herring for the overall building. The other thing is water leaks. It tends to also mean mold, especially if it's in the bathroom. And it also means water bugs. Because once you have consistent water leaks, it means that you're going to see those big roaches. Because they can go for months without food, but they love water. And so if you have consistent water leaks, and I tell people all the time, you can keep a home that's spotless, but there's certain things that have completely outside of your, like the whole, like the little cracks, that like they're going to find a way to come in, right? And so this is one of them. Water leaks, that's where you're going to see like those water bugs. Yeah.
0: Thank you. Thank you for that. And for those folks who are like, oh my gosh, take a moment and go online and Google Rat Academy, because they do those trainings and they tell you things like, the first two times I took Rat Academy, I was completely freaked out. That's why my hair is gray. But it was like, you know, all they need is to hold the size of a quarter and they can get in there. And every 3 months they have 68. It's like a nightmare. the truth about these animals, but at the same time, they really give good tips on how you as an individual and then how you can encourage your neighbors to move in a particular way to help the landlord. Because if they're not being diligent, they're still going to want that money from you, even though you're sleeping next to Ben. You know what I'm saying? So
1: for 14 years, I had two cats in my apartment, two cats. Never saw a mouse. Never saw a mouse. Of course, never saw it. If I saw a rat, I wouldn't even be talking to you. I never saw a mouse, never saw a rat. Both of those cats died within a year of each other, one in 2023, the other in 2024. 6 months after the second cat died, it was like 2 something in the morning, and I woke up. I heard, like, what is this that I'm hearing? Feeling something. I'm walking around my apartment, and finally I realized I am hearing scratching inside the walls. And it was probably a mouse, but it felt so big it might have been a rat. And I thought to myself, how wild it is that I have been in this apartment for well over a decade. I had none of my neighbors ever said, but they must have said, oh, the scent of the cats are gone, so we were having a party. And the way I called my landlord immediately, and thank goodness they punched him some holes in the wall and put something in there inside the walls. So that they, you know, and that was a while ago. But like, I cannot believe that all it took was just the wearing off of the scent of my cats. And here they came. Because I was like, oh, I've never seen a mouse. I was bragging almost. Oh, no. They really do. They can smell cats. And as soon as they can smell the fur and whatever, they keep away from those apartments. So, you know, that was a lesson for me. Like, wow. It works.
0: And that's why I don't throw Tweety out, because Tweety did his job. Tweety does his job now.
1: Yeah.
0: Right before I let you go, because, you know, I had a couple of technical blips and I want you to be like Maxine Waters and reclaim your time. Just really quickly, we're coming up on the midterms. And for many people, like right now, I'm trying to pull together like a get out the vote effort specifically for NYCHA, and we've picked out places. We know what we're going to talk about. There's a small group of, you know, like folks. And let me know if you want to join us just to go and talk to the folks who are least likely to vote. And by all metrics have seemingly been written off because they kind of don't vote, to explain to them the seriousness of the moment that we're in. Now, as a person who's been on the litigation side, who's been on the resident side, and has been on the, oh, look, I'm behind the curtain of Oz at the government, so I see how the sausage is made. Can you just give us a quick little blurb on the importance of figuring it out and going to place that ballot, not next year, not this year, this November, and the importance of it? Because most people are like, I only vote for the president and the mayor, and it's... If you could.
1: Every decision, every housing decision that's made in New York City, there is a background player, which is some kind of elected official. It is either a mayor who appoints you to that board. I'm on the City Planning Commission right now. And that is a board that decides on the development of housing. So we, you know, vote on whether to approve new housing or not. And every single appointee is appointed by an elected official, by either the mayor. I was appointed by public advocate Jemani Williams, or borough president. Right. So that's an example. The rent guidelines board. Those 9 people make the decisions of how much your rent stabilized rent can go by. Every single one is appointed by the mayor. And then on top of that, whenever you have housing policies or laws, those elected officials are the ones making those up. For example, I just held an event at Weeksville Heritage Center on deed theft. And it was in the back of, or no, I shouldn't even say in the back. It was at the forefront of everyone's mind. You know, deed theft is not new. Deed theft is not new, despite the fact that it's now been in the media like it is. So, you know, why haven't there been any laws passed from 20 years ago, from 10 years ago, right? Your elected officials, okay, are the people who you push to get things popping. So if something, and they are also the ones that, and mind you, DFW people were doing this 10, 20 years ago, saying this is happening in these neighborhoods. So it does depend on who you get in office, because you also don't want people in office who are sort of like, well, what can I do? I'm constrained. Because, you know, you get these people sometimes who are like, oh, well, my hands are tied. You're the leader. You're the leader. You work for the people, right? And so it matters a tremendous deal.
0: Thank you for that, because even if folks aren't like, see, I understand that I'm a little on the insane side. Like, my friend is always laughing because the sitting congressman up here, I chase that man all around this district, all around the town. Maybe everybody isn't going to get that deep into the advocacy, but for those that do, you give them added weight when you vote, because you're more than likely saying that we're all singing in the same choir. So if you vote and you don't want to chase nobody down and you don't want to show up nowhere, I can go and go, hey, like me, these folks live like me, and this is what the problem is, and we all voted. Do I need to go get them? And it gives us a different level of leverage. But I appreciate you tying it to how that elected official is behind the scenes, like Oz, behind the curtain, and moving the little levers, and that decides how you live. Hopefully, I'm going to have you back soon, because I want to talk about the language, since you're on City Planning Commission, and the fact that everybody wants to build affordable housing. That means something. Like, if you say affordable housing, that comes with income tracks. But nobody speaks to low-income housing, which is literally what's going to house most people who are on edge or not in a home right now. So I want to have you back to do that, but you're outside enjoying this day. Hopefully it's not, the environment's going crazy. There's fungus storms in the west. We got smoke in the east. We can't eat the vegetables right now. That's why y'all should tune into WHCR 90.3 FM. So when WEBT pops on, you can get the information. But Leah, let folks know how they can follow you on the Instagram streets so they can be a part of this wealth of information that you're giving before you hop off. And I appreciate your time. Thank you, because it's always a joy.
1: Thank you so much. I am on Instagram and Twitter at Leah from Brooklyn, which is spelled LEAHFROMBK.
0: Oh, thank you for that, because most people like me over a certain age, we're going to add those O's. We're going to add those O's and then be like, oh, no, we can't find her. So now everybody knows how to follow you and get that goodness on a daily, because you do post a lot. I don't know if these situations monetize you. Probably not, because you
1: absolutely not. You do not get monetized or brand deals for posting about tenants' rights.
0: No. Also, you're spicy with it, too. And you're like, since I'm not beholden to nobody, let me tell you how the sausage is made. And then you receive it, tell us how the sausage is made. And, you know, ain't nobody going to monetize that. But it's okay. We're still going to support. And if you have other things, hopefully you have a link tree or whatever. People can go there and check out the things that you do. Thank you for being on the Planning Commission, because I've talked to you enough and followed your career enough to know that you're not going to leave nobody out.
1: Thank you so much.
0: As you're
1: that.
0: Thinking about this, you're going to be the lone voice. And we've got some electeds in those. And mark my words, it's always a woman that when they're in the rooms, give that level of pushback that may not make them popular, but it makes sure that we're all looked out for. So thank you for that.
1: Thank you so much.
0: And you've been listening to Ask Geraldine right here on WHCR 90.3 FM on your radio dial, also WHCR.org. Thank you very much, Leah Goodrich, for joining us today and having a great conversation about the things that are happening for residents in rent stabilized units, as well as people who are looking for Mitchell Llamas. So, additionally, she had pointed out to us that there would be a change in how you access that information. And just really quickly, let me read that email address for you. It's access.nyc.gov. That takes you right on over there to the Mitchell Llama, where the affordable housing waiting lists. Affordable housing waiting list, access.nyc.gov. All right. And again, send your prayers for Ms. Charlene. Hopefully she's feeling a lot better. She's going to join us next week. If you want to reach out to her, that's ms.gerri3@yahoo.com. Again, that's ms.gerri3. I'm MosesJune@hotmail.com. Again, thank you for joining us, and we will see you next week with more strategies, more things. Start getting on your tenant union, y'all. All right, thanks so much. Ciao for now.

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1: This is the Joe Brown Community Newsbreak on WHCR 90.3 FM, The Voice of Harlem. I'm Sanji Lopez. Today is Monday, July 20th. Expect clear skies, a high of 80 degrees, and a low around 64 degrees tonight. The sun rose at 5:41 a.m. and will set at 8:22 p.m. Cleanup is underway across New York City, New Jersey, and the tri-state after powerful thunderstorms brought torrential rain, flash flooding, and dangerous travel conditions over the weekend. Some neighborhoods in Brooklyn, Queens, and parts of New Jersey saw flooded streets, stranded vehicles, subway disruptions, and scattered power outages as several inches of rain fell in a short period. Emergency crews responded to water rescues while transportation agencies worked to restore normal service. If you're traveling today, allow extra time and watch for road closures, standing water, or delays on public transit. Never attempt to drive through flooded roadways. Just 6 inches of moving water can knock an adult off their feet, and a foot of water can carry away most vehicles. Residents cleaning up after flooding should wear gloves and waterproof boots, avoid contact with contaminated flood water, and never use electrical equipment that has been exposed to water until it has been inspected. If you encounter down power lines, stay away and report them immediately to 911 and your utility company. The good news is that conditions are expected to improve with drier weather and lower humidity moving into the region, allowing cleanup efforts to continue safely. Report any damage near you by dialing 311. History was made in New York and New Jersey region as Spain captured the 2026 FIFA World Cup title, defeating defending champion Argentina 1-0 in extra time at MetLife Stadium. Ferran Torres scored the game's only goal in the 106th minute, securing Spain's second World Cup championship. The championship brought a global spotlight to the tri-state area, with tens of thousands of fans filling the stadium and millions more watching from watch parties across New York City, New Jersey, and around the world. Celebrations erupted in Times Square, Central Park, Hudson Yards, and neighborhoods throughout the region as Spain supporters waved flags, sang, and celebrated long into the evening. The 2026 FIFA World Cup has been one of the largest sporting events ever hosted in North America, with the New York, New Jersey metropolitan area serving as the stage for the tournament's biggest match. Local officials say the successful hosting of the final showcased the region's ability to welcome visitors from around the globe while delivering a world-class sporting event. In other news, New York City health officials are continuing to monitor two separate public health concerns this summer, Legionnaires' disease and cyclosporiasis, which we have reported on here at WHCR this past week. On the Upper East Side, the Legionnaires' disease outbreak has grown to 72 confirmed cases, with two reported deaths. Health officials say the number of new infections has slowed following inspections and disinfection of cooling towers, which are believed to be the source of the bacteria. Legionnaires' disease is not spread from person to person. Instead, people become infected by breathing in tiny water droplets contaminated with Legionella bacteria. Meanwhile, New York is also seeing a rise in cyclosporiasis, a stomach illness caused by the Cyclospora parasite. Hundreds of cases have been reported across New York State, with many occurring in New York City. Investigators are still working to identify the source, but the illness is commonly linked to contaminated fresh produce or water. For instance, Taco Bell had an outbreak last week. Here's how to protect yourself. Wash fresh fruits and vegetables thoroughly before eating or preparing them. Wash your hands with soap and water before meals and after using the restroom. If you develop severe or persistent diarrhea, stomach cramps, nausea, fever, or signs of dehydration, contact your healthcare provider. If you've recently spent time on the Upper East Side and developed symptoms of pneumonia, such as cough, fever, shortness of breath, or muscle aches, seek medical attention right away and mention your possible exposure. This has been Sanji Lopez with the Joe Brown Community Newsbreak on WHCR 90.3 FM, The Voice of Harlem. 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
1: This is the Joe Brown Community Newsbreak on WHCR 90.3 FM, the voice of Harlem. I'm Sanji Lopez. Today is Monday, July 20th. Expect clear skies, a high of 80 degrees, and a low around 64 degrees tonight. The sun rose at 5:41 a.m. and will set at 8:22 p.m. Cleanup is underway across New York City, New Jersey, and the tri-state after powerful thunderstorms brought torrential rain, flash flooding, and dangerous travel conditions over the weekend. Some neighborhoods in Brooklyn, Queens, and parts of New Jersey saw flooded streets, stranded vehicles, subway disruptions, and scattered power outages as several inches of rain fell in a short period. Emergency crews responded to water rescues while transportation agencies worked to restore normal service. If you're traveling today, allow extra time and watch for road closures, standing water, or delays on public transit. Never attempt to drive through flooded roadways. Just 6 inches of moving water can knock an adult off their feet, and a foot of water can carry away most vehicles. Residents cleaning up after flooding should wear gloves and waterproof boots, avoid contact with contaminated flood water, and never use electrical equipment that has been exposed to water until it has been inspected. If you encounter down power lines, stay away and report them immediately to 911 and your utility company. The good news is that conditions are expected to improve with drier weather and lower humidity moving into the region, allowing cleanup efforts to continue safely. Report any damage near you by dialing 311. History was made in New York and New Jersey region as Spain captured the 2026 FIFA World Cup title, defeating defending champion Argentina 1-0 in extra time at MetLife Stadium. Ferran Torres scored the game's only goal in the 106th minute, securing Spain's second World Cup championship. The championship brought a global spotlight to the tri-state area, with tens of thousands of fans filling the stadium and millions more watching from watch parties across New York City, New Jersey, and around the world. Celebrations erupted in Times Square, Central Park, Hudson Yards, and neighborhoods throughout the region as Spain supporters waved flags, sang, and celebrated long into the evening. The 2026 FIFA World Cup has been one of the largest sporting events ever hosted in North America, with the New York, New Jersey metropolitan area serving as the stage for the tournament's biggest match. Local officials say the successful hosting of the final showcased the region's ability to welcome visitors from around the globe while delivering a world-class sporting event. In other news, New York City health officials are continuing to monitor two separate public health concerns this summer, Legionnaire's disease and cyclosporiasis, which we have reported on here at WHCR this past week. On the Upper East Side, the Legionnaire's disease outbreak has grown to 72 confirmed cases, with two reported deaths. Health officials say the number of new infections has slowed following inspections and disinfection of cooling towers, which are believed to be the source of the bacteria. Legionnaire's disease is not spread from person to person. Instead, people become infected by breathing in tiny water droplets contaminated with Legionella bacteria. Meanwhile, New York is also seeing a rise in cyclosporiasis, a stomach illness caused by the Cyclospora parasite. Hundreds of cases have been reported across New York State, with many occurring in New York City. Investigators are still working to identify the source, but the illness is commonly linked to contaminated fresh produce or water. For instance, Taco Bell had an outbreak last week. Here's how to protect yourself. Wash fresh fruits and vegetables thoroughly before eating or preparing them. Wash your hands with soap and water before meals and after using the restroom. If you develop severe or persistent diarrhea, stomach cramps, nausea, fever, or signs of dehydration, contact your healthcare provider. If you've recently spent time on the Upper East Side and developed symptoms of pneumonia, such as cough, fever, shortness of breath, or muscle aches, seek medical attention right away and mention your possible exposure. This has been Sanji Lopez with the Joe Brown Community Newsbreak on WHCR 90.3 FM, the voice of Harlem. Stay informed, stay safe, and stay connected to your community.

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1: Hey, man, you sure you want to hear this, man? You sure about that, man? All right.
2: Right about now, you're about to be possessed by the sounds of MC Rob Bass.

the day. It's all right to talk about long white robes over yonder in all of its symbolism, but ultimately

I'm happy tonight. I'm not worried about anything. I'm not fearing.